0: It's Tuesday, June 30th. Anne, thank you for coming on a busy Supreme Court day for you. Appreciate it.
1: Thanks for having me.
0: So, Anne, Monday was a day of big, and I think if we're being honest, somewhat contradictory rulings, in theory, by the Supreme Court about the scope of presidential power. So let's start with what just happened and what it means.
1: So there are two big decisions on Monday. The first was a major expansion of presidential power. It makes it far easier for presidents to fire the heads of independent agencies like the Federal Trade Commission. It says the president can fire regulators for no reason or any reason at all. And these have been traditionally independent agencies. So the court's decision really upends the structure of the federal government as it's been for over 100 years. And at the heart of this case was a 90-year-old precedent from 1935 that said Congress could protect these independent regulators from being fired on a whim by the president. And now the court said today that they can.
0: Right. Basically, they overruled a major precedent. That's the first case.
1: That's right. And then the second case, as you mentioned, seems somewhat contradictory. In this case, the court carved out an exception for the Federal Reserve, the influential central bank. The court said this is a unique institution, that independence is really critical to overseeing monetary policy. And as you'll recall, this is the case where President Trump tried to fire Lisa Cook, one of the governors of the Federal Reserve Board.
0: Mm-hmm.
1: And here the court said, unlike all these other agencies, that the president can't just remove her on a whim, that there has to be cause. And in this case, the court's decision here was a little bit technical and procedural, but it upholds the principle that the Federal Reserve is unique and that its independence is really critical in our system of government.
0: Got it. So let's start with the first case, the biggest of the two, that gives the president this power to fire so many leaders of federal agencies that previously he couldn't, and overturns these decades and decades of precedent.
1: So the first case is about Rebecca Slaughter, a Democratic nominee of the Federal Trade Commission, which by design has to have both Democratic and Republican nominees.
0: Mm-hmm.
1: She was actually appointed by President Trump in his first term, and then he comes back to office again in his second term and gets rid of lots of Democratic nominees of independent agencies, including Rebecca Slaughter, and then she goes to court and sues.
0: Right. And just remind us why these particular agencies have these specific job protections.
1: Yeah, there's a long history of these types of agencies that Congress intentionally created to be insulated from the whims of whoever's in the White House. The idea is that these agencies that are setting consumer protections and workplace protections are supposed to be free from politics and filled with technocrats and experts in these fields. But despite these protections that Congress put in place, the Supreme Court's conservative majority has started chipping away at those in several decisions that really embrace this idea of the unitary executive. And that is that the president is the head of the executive branch and has to be in charge of all the people who are filling these important executive branch agencies.
0: Right. Basically, the idea is that in a well-run executive branch, no one who works for the president should be protected from accountability from that president, and that these independent agencies like the Federal Trade Commission, like the Securities and Exchange Commission, and so on, that the job protections held by the leaders of these agencies don't make any sense. They're basically unconstitutional if you believe that the executive has true authority across his or her branch of government.
1: That's exactly right. And John Roberts, who wrote the opinion today, has been embracing these theories since he was a young lawyer in the Reagan administration, basically says that the president should not have to work with people in these executive branch agencies who don't share his views, and that therefore President Trump was entitled to fire Rebecca Slaughter, as he did here.
0: I mean, what the Chief Justice really seems to be saying is that from the moment these agencies were born, and my recollection is that they're kind of New Deal era independent agencies, there was a flaw in their conception. And that flaw was that the president couldn't fire their leaders, that their leaders would be insulated from presidential authority.
1: That's right. And he's also saying that these agencies were very different than they are today. He talks about various statutes that have evolved since then that have given these agencies more executive power. And that's one of the reasons why the president needs to be able to control the rules that they're enforcing and the penalties that they're assessing.
0: Mm-hmm. Of course, the other side of this argument is that even if these agencies have changed, the very nature of their work, which is regulation, the protection of consumers or investors, is unique within the executive branch and should be protected from political forces, that they require independent expertise, that whoever is deciding which publicly traded company should be penalized by the SEC should not just be someone the president likes or agrees with, but someone who knows public financial markets inside out.
1: And also to shield them from influence from companies and various allies of the president.
0: Right.
1: That's the idea, that they're supposed to be independent. And so this is the point that the dissent makes in today's opinion, written by Justice Sonia Sotomayor and joined by the other two liberals on the bench, that the decision today, in addition to giving the president much more power, is really the court taking power for itself and deciding that these protections no longer apply. And they're saying it's going to have lasting and fundamental changes to the structure of the government.
0: Right. And our colleague who was in the courtroom for the dissent described this scene as pretty visceral.
1: Yeah, so it's really unusual for the justices to read their dissents from the bench, and that's what Justice Sotomayor did today. It's a real sign of just their deep disagreement. Her written dissent went on for almost 50 pages.
0: Wow.
1: I'll read to you what she said. She says, "In granting the president this unbridled authority, the court upends its precedent, misconstrues our history, and sheds any pretense of judicial modesty."
0: Mm.
1: And for the Supreme Court, those are really strong words.
0: And what do you think that Justice Sotomayor, and if we can imbue what she's saying to the other liberal justices who signed her dissent, is up to in writing that?
1: I think the liberals in Justice Sotomayor's dissent are expressing their deep frustration with a new example of the court overturning a longstanding precedent and the culmination of this longstanding goal of the conservative legal movement. We've seen this time and again in recent years with the court overturning Roe v. Wade, getting rid of affirmative action in college admissions.
0: Mm.
1: So this is sort of a continuation of that frustration from the liberal wing of the court, which is very outnumbered with 6-3.
0: A final question on this first ruling. What's going to happen inside these agencies whose leaders had these job protections and now lost them? Practically speaking, what do we think it's going to look like?
1: Well, there are more than two dozen independent agencies with a similar structure. And so what it means on the ground is that the president can go in and continue to try to get rid of Democratic commissioners.
0: Mm.
1: And as a result of this ruling, people won't be able to sue and cite these laws and job protections that have been on the books. Right after the ruling today, President Trump went on Truth Social. He called this a big win. He said it's a historic and unprecedented ruling, one of the most important ever with respect to presidential powers.
0: Right, suggesting that he may be eager to follow up to the ruling with firings.
1: Exactly. But the president wasn't celebrating the court's second decision about the Federal Reserve, because there, they made very clear that the Federal Reserve is different and is independent, and the president won't have the same power over those leaders.
0: And we are going to talk about that case right after the break. We'll be right back.
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0: I'm Michael Barbaro. This is The Daily. In a major ruling on Monday, the Supreme Court delivered one of the biggest changes in decades to how the federal government works. And then the court turned around and announced an exception to its own ruling. My colleague, Ann Marimo, explains what the court was up to. So, Ann, let's turn now to the second Supreme Court ruling that came down on Monday, revolving around the Federal Reserve, and how it is that the same Supreme Court got to such a different ruling when it came to the Federal Reserve than it did with all these other agencies. Just describe that case and how the court got to the result it did.
1: So this is the case of Lisa Cook, a member of the Federal Reserve Board of Governors, who Trump tried to fire. You'll remember the president has been putting a lot of pressure on the Federal Reserve to lower interest rates.
0: Right.
1: He did not like Lisa Cook's views and policies, and he fires her. And he says the reason is because of these unproven allegations of mortgage fraud. He says that she's misstated her finances on mortgage applications. And Lisa Cook and her lawyers sue and go to court and say, you can't fire me without good cause. That's what the law says. And it really tees up this test for the Supreme Court. Is the Federal Reserve like these other agencies where they're questioning the job protections of regulators, or is the Federal Reserve different?
0: Because the lawsuit involving the Federal Trade Commission and Trump's decision to fire one of the leaders there, and this case involving Lisa Cook and his decision to fire her from the Federal Reserve, they're happening more or less simultaneously in the court system, and they're very much speaking to each other.
1: That's right. And here we see in Lisa Cook's case, the court says very clearly the Federal Reserve is different and has a unique history, that Lisa Cook can only be fired for cause. And they lay out all sorts of reasons why she needs to have a different process here if Trump wants to fire her.
0: Right. The Supreme Court is not saying that someday Trump can't fire Lisa Cook. The court is saying that the way he fired her was wrong based on the unique job protections afforded to the Federal Reserve.
1: That's right. So both of the opinions on Monday were written by Chief Justice John Roberts, but the Federal Reserve case had a very different lineup. You had all three liberal justices and Trump nominee Brett Kavanaugh joining the Chief Justice to carve out this exception for the Federal Reserve. And they spend a lot of time explaining why there's this exception. They talk about the history of the Federal Reserve. They keep talking about its unique role in our economy and in the world economy, and talking about how crucial its independence is. And that's why they say it's different. And I think it was significant that the court heard in amicus briefs from former top Treasury officials and former Fed chairmen. They warned the court that if they allowed the president to remove Lisa Cook while this litigation was underway, there would be widespread consequences for the global economy, for interest rates, and that it was really critical to protect the autonomy of the nation's central bank in an outsized way from these other agencies.
0: I wonder if these former Treasury secretaries are making a legal distinction, what makes the Fed different from these other agencies, or are they making a kind of a practical policy distinction? And if the majority adopted their views, which they have, are they embracing a legal distinction here or just a practical policy distinction?
1: That's a good question. In dissent, Justice Clarence Thomas says that these are policy arguments for an independent bank, but that actually it's not constitutional if the president doesn't have free rein to fire independent regulators.
0: Basically, Thomas is saying that you cannot grant the president the freedom to fire everybody and all these other agencies and carve out the exception of the Fed.
1: That's right.
0: So, Ann, what happens now to Lisa Cook?
1: Yeah, this was a narrow victory for her today. The court is not saying that Trump can never fire her. It's just saying that the way he did it was improper and that she deserves some sort of process. And for a court that gets criticized for not checking the president, here they're calling these allegations half-hearted. They're saying that trying to fire someone in a social media post was not the right process. Mm. And they're basically saying, if you want to do this, you need to try again and to do it the proper way.
0: Right. It's striking to me that you bring up the subject of this court and Trump's power, because that's where I'd like to end our conversation, Anne. So let's talk about how these two cases fit into our larger understanding of this entire term when it comes to presidential power. I know the term isn't over. There's at least one major ruling still in the offing, which is birthright citizenship. The president has tried to end it by executive order. We think, based on reporting that you and our colleagues have done, and based on the questions that the justices have asked in oral arguments, that they are likely to find against the president when it comes to birthright citizenship. So if we speculate for just a moment that that is how that case ends, and we look at the entire term, how should we think about where this court, in the beginning of Trump's second term, has landed on the question of presidential power?
1: I think depending on what happens on the final day, what we've seen is the court's conservative majority picking some key issues to stand up to President Trump on, especially issues that were personally important to him.
0: Hmm.
1: As you'll remember, some of the conservative justices joined with the liberals to strike down his sweeping tariffs. And if we do see them push back on birthright citizenship, that's something that's very important to him. As you'll recall, the president showed up in the courtroom, the first sitting president to do so, to watch that.
0: Right.
1: But the overall takeaway is that it was a term where the court has really expanded presidential power, in particular on immigration and on a president's ability to fire government officials. We saw this last week with the removal of protections for Haitians and Syrians who've been living and working in this country legally. And mm-hmm. then we're seeing today the power to fire traditionally independent regulators.
0: Right. And on the other side of presidential power, of course, is frequently Congress. And in the bigger of the two rulings on Monday, as you said, Anne, power was taken from Congress because these four cause job protections, this idea that you can't just fire somebody on a whim, that was created by Congress and the court just overturned it. Similarly, this court has weakened the Voting Rights Act, a major achievement of Congress. States can now break up black majority districts under a ruling by this court from not so long ago. And if you step back even further, in the many years I have been thinking about this court, it has been undoing the work of Congress. I think about Citizens United and how that gutted campaign finance reform. I mean, when we think about this court and presidential power, should we be thinking not just about president and power, but about this conservative majority on this

0: Supporting WHYY Yardley Wealth Management. 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
1: And perhaps right end up in the hands of a Democratic president who will use it for entirely different ends.
2: That's right. We tend to think about these decisions in terms of President Trump and what can he do in the moment, but these rulings will outlast him, and this power will apply to whoever is in the White House and will be very long lasting.
1: Right. And could in theory lead to, instead of deregulation, some of the most far-reaching regulations we've had in decades. We don't know because we've only really experienced it in recent history through the prism of a maximalist Republican president.
2: Well, I've talked to lots of legal analysts on the left who say this decision, yes, it will upend the structure of the government, but it means that if a Democrat comes into the White House next, that person will have a lot more freedom to get rid of those commissioners and fire those commissioners that Trump has appointed and to change the direction of these agencies.
1: So as much as President Trump has remade this government in his image, these rulings, which, because he created this conservative majority in a way he is partly responsible for, will help seed the next Democratic president undoing this.
2: Exactly. Because of this ruling, whenever the pendulum swings in the other direction, it's going to swing hard. And ironically, that's what the dissent said in Monday's first ruling, that these agencies were intentionally structured to be bipartisan, to be filled with experts, and to not change depending on who was in the White House. But because of the court's ruling on Monday, that's exactly what's going to happen.
1: Anne, thank you very much. We appreciate it.
2: Thank you.
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10: On the show today, we're going to talk about guitars. But don't worry if guitars aren't your thing, because we're also going to talk about Lululemon and lip gloss and Uggs and recipes and Doritos and Oreos and the island of Santorini. Do any of those speak to you? Have you figured out what the show's about yet? It's about dupes. It used to be kind of embarrassing to own a fake. Maybe you didn't want your friends to know that your parents bought you store brand Fruit Loops. Or maybe your parents didn't want their friends to know that that wasn't real Louis V. But not anymore. We don't even really use the word fake anymore. We use the word dupe. And everyone's getting into the duplication game. And some brands, like Fender,

0: back. The impact of this could be nuclear. It could be absolutely catastrophic for the guitar industry as a whole.
1: And we're going to see how that's going for them on Today Explained from Vox.
2: Hey, did you see the robo-dogs at the World Cup? 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
2: The resemblance to an actual dog is loose, but the quadrupedal robots from Boston Dynamics called Spot do have four legs. They're often used to do reconnaissance in hazardous environments. And this month, four of them have made appearances at the World Cup games in Dallas and New York. We spoke with Mary Frain at Boston Dynamics about what exactly they're doing.
4: Spot is roaming around and it's looking for potentially hazardous situations. So you could imagine something like a abandoned backpack or something that is blocking the path for people to move around the stadiums. So what we're really doing is we're using Spot as an extension of the security cameras that cover these games to keep all of the guests of the World Cup safe.
2: And what are you hoping these robots are going to get out of this kind of hectic real-world situation at the World Cup?
4: Oh, so for us, this is a wonderful opportunity to not only test the robot in a very dynamic real-world environment, but also to get people used to seeing robots around the world. You know, automation has traditionally kind of been behind closed doors. It's been in factories and it's been making a lot of the things that we use every day. But now that robotics are no longer fixed, automation is no longer fixed to one place, we're going to see these robots more and more in the world helping humans to do their jobs.
2: You referred to these as walking security cameras. And, you know, there have been concerns raised about the data that, you know, these security cameras are ingesting and the potential, you know, for facial recognition or, you know, just other kind of concerns that come with surveillance data in the public sphere. How do you consider that in sort of Spot's evolution as a surveillance tool?
4: We want robots to be part of our world and to be making human lives better. We do not want them to be in situations where they are, frankly, doing bad things in the world or making, you know, humans uncomfortable. Spot does not have anything like facial recognition. When the robot's in autonomous mode, there's face blurring on the data that it collects. You know, we have to, in the same way that any security camera or security company would be beholden to compliance and regulations, we as a robot provider are too. And we also have to have an ethical approach to how we utilize these robots as, you know, walking security tools. The data that's stored on the robot is not stored in a persistent way. It's being streamed back to these security operation centers in the exact same way that security camera data is. So it's treated in that same way by FIFA or by other security operations professionals.
2: That was Mary Frain at Boston Dynamics. Daniel Shin produced this episode. I'm Megan McCarty-Carino, and that's Marketplace Tech. This is APM.
1: Today Explained is here with friend of the show, Charlie Harding, co-host of the Switched On Pop podcast, which if you're not listening to, why? Why? Charlie, we're here to talk to you about guitars, and it turns out you're surrounded by guitars. Is there a Fender Stratocaster back there?
5: I feel
1: like
5: there is. Right over my
1: head. Yes.
5: Yeah, I got a Fender Stratocaster, Fender Telecaster.
1: You are clearly a guitar player.
5: Yes.
1: And there is a fight right now in guitar world. Tell us about the fight.
5: It's a guitar battle. So Fender, who are known for making the famed Stratocaster guitar, have recently been issuing cease and desist letters to other guitar builders, telling them, you got to stop producing guitars that look like our Stratocasters.
6: Fender fired shots yesterday. Today, they just launched a full-scale invasion.
7: I got a letter here, a copy of a cease and desist letter that a U.S. boutique guitar builder received 3 days ago. Basically, it says, Dear Sirs or Madams, we're writing to you in the name and on behalf of Fender Musical Instruments Corporation.
8: Our clients has claims against you to cease and desist from further marketing such guitars. Disclosure of information.
5: They're asking guitar manufacturers to recall their models, to destroy these instruments.
6: Multiple boutique guitar builders here in the U.S. receive virtually identical legal demands from Fender lawyers. 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
5: And this has blown up back in Fender's face as Guitar YouTube, which basically controls all of guitar culture, has had a major backlash saying, Fender, you have no right to claim this Stratocaster guitar shape. This belongs to all of us.
9: This is a PR disaster that will hurt you and haunt you, Fender, for years.
10: There's so much musical DNA in that Stratocaster shape that it almost stopped being a guitar design and became the default image of electric guitar itself.
1: For people who don't know, I mean, the Stratocaster guitar shape, iconic. Literally, the guitar emoji on your telephone is the Fender Stratocaster guitar.
5: When you think electric guitar, you probably picture a Stratocaster. The Fender Stratocaster with its two bull horns and its shapely ergonomic body, that's what we think of when we think electric guitar. You probably first saw it in the hands of Buddy Holly. Rave on and tell me. David Gilmour. Her. Tom Morello. Mark Knopfler. The Edge. Steve Lacy. Buddy Guy.
11: Please, people.
5: Jerry Garcia's. I think really in many ways the Fender Stratocaster was made to be interpreted, if you will. Leo Fender, who developed the Stratocaster, was really inspired by Ford's manufacturing practices of modular, easy-to-repair guitars. So rather than, like, gluing on the neck, which you can't take off easily, he decided, why don't we bolt the neck on? And basically, the entire Fender Stratocaster is built to be modified. So when you picture Jimi Hendrix, he's playing an upside-down Stratocaster. When you picture Eddie Van Halen, he's ripped out the pickups, put his own pickups in. He has painted the body, made it his own. People are constantly trying to make this guitar their own sound. And so manufacturers, whether boutique or other big guitar makers, have also tried to make S-style, Stratocaster-style guitars, because, again, it is the guitar that people think of when they think the electric, and it's so modifiable.
1: I went to Temu.com for the first time in my life, actually, and they had me put a bunch of like deer in the right direction as like a human verification thing. Very cool website.
5: Yeah.
1: And then I typed in guitar.
5: Yeah.
1: And guess what came up? A guitar that looks identical, yep, Charlie, to a Fender Stratocaster. And it's $53.49. Surely this is the thing that Fender is worried about, right? Because I'm guessing there is no Fender Stratocaster that costs $53.49.
5: The Stratocaster was first developed in 1954. Fender didn't start trying to claim its trademark over the body shape until 2003. Hmm. They were denied the right to the ownership of that body shape in 2009.
12: Applicant has failed to establish that configurations involved in the applications before us have acquired distinctiveness.
5: The Trademark Trial and Appeal Board of the United States Patent and Trademark Office ruled that the guitar shape had undergone genericization. Basically, it is now, you know, everybody's shape.
12: This configuration is so common that it is depicted as a generic electric guitar in the dictionary.
1: Huh. But All the same, Fender recently said, you know what? We're going to give this another try. So tell us about this recent attempt by this iconic brand to protect its iconic guitar.
5: So Fender recently had a court ruling in Düsseldorf, Germany. They saw that there was a Chinese company selling fake Stratocasters on AliExpress.
7: If you don't know what AliExpress is, it's like this, like, you know, basically dirt cheap Chinese, you know, knockoffs of everything under the sun. So they had Stratocasters on there. They ordered one. It was shipped to Germany. So then they were like, okay, they shipped this guitar to Germany. We established that they do ship here.
8: Fender won a lawsuit by default judgment. They brought a lawsuit against a Chinese AliExpress seller of 60 euro Strat copies, and the AliExpress seller didn't show up to court. And it was on copyright grounds where they really pitched the idea heavily that the Fender Strat is this artistic piece.
5: This Düsseldorf court says that the Stratocaster design qualifies as a copyrighted work of applied art under German and European law.
1: Wow.
5: And using this ruling, Fender says, well, we own this iconic Stratocaster body design shape, which the U.S. court had said, no, you don't. So Fender turns around and says, great, we own this shape in Germany and the EU. And so they turn around and start issuing these cease and desist letters. They say, basically, you got to destroy those guitars and stop selling them.
1: Charlie, dare I ask, why is Fender pursuing this claim in Germany, of all places?
5: In any legal case, you're always looking for the court which is going to side with, you know, your claim. And Germany and European intellectual property law are particularly favorable to product design intellectual property cases. The Europeans definitely do it differently. They make different kinds of decisions than U.S. courts are going to.
1: And is the argument they're making in this court in Düsseldorf essentially the argument that you said they started making in the early aughts, which is that this is our baby, this is our whole thing, this is our bread and butter? Back off, the rest of you guitar manufacturers?
5: Yeah, I mean, it's a reasonable claim to make. Their biggest competitor, Gibson, has a famous guitar called the Les Paul, and they were given a right to the silhouette of that body that says that only Gibson can make the silhouette of that Les Paul.
1: Hmm.
5: And so it's reasonable that Fender would say, well, what about our guitar shape? I mean, frankly, the electric guitar, it doesn't really matter what the shape of the body is. Unlike the acoustic guitar, where the body shape really matters. But the electric guitar, you can kind of make it look like anything. That's why you have these, like, crazy V-shaped guitars. Or these wild, you know, metal guitars with sharp points all over the place. So, yeah, if Gibson can claim that they own a body shape and they were granted the right to it in 1993, then Fender, I think, reasonably would pursue the same thing.
1: Okay, you're using words like reasonable, like fair, with regard to what Fender is pursuing in this court in Düsseldorf regarding dupes from China. And yet, the whole reason we're here is because by pursuing this case in Germany, Fender ruffles feathers the world over. Tell us about how that happens.
5: People are upset that Fender has made this aggressive legal claim.
0: Corporate.
9: This is not the way to do it, Fender. To publicly go after small builders so that you can monopolize the Stratocaster, in my opinion, that's what this reads as.
13: So, you won a case in Düsseldorf. Cool, I'm glad you won. But to turn that into this letter that is draconian and unfair and turns you into this biggest bully in the world, where did that lead to this?
5: They went after a lot of different manufacturers, not just this one from China. You know, the guitar manufacturing industry, some of it are big players. Other guitar manufacturers are small boutique companies run by just a couple of people. So I think a lot of guitar fans have felt that, you know, Fender's trying to take something away, not just from the big guys, but also the little ones.
1: Was this inevitable for Fender? Was this something they had to do to protect their bottom line?
5: I think it's like, it's the predictable corporate act. That's what you're going to do. It's like, this is our intellectual property. Don't take it. Even though, you know, I think a lot of musicians would like to believe that, you know, music is meant to be free. It's meant for everybody. It's for sharing. It's for our deepest emotions. And when art and commerce intersect, things get messy.
1: We're going to talk about the rest of the dupes and if anything's original anymore when Today Explained is back.

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5: Today Explained is back with Mia Sato, who's a senior reporter at The Verge and recently wrote about dupes. Mia, I wonder, are we like at peak dupe right now?
6: I think we might be. We could probably surmise that there will be even more dupes in the future, but definitely I think there are more dupes than have ever existed in the history of mankind right now.
5: Yeah, exactly. It could get worse, depending on whether you think it's a bad thing to begin with, but we can get into that. Let's talk about dupe culture. I mean, for all the people out there who just buy the name brand product every time, do those people exist? Maybe. What exactly is dupe culture? What has it become?
6: Dupe culture is this idea that the limitlessness of the internet allows you to find a cheaper alternative, a copy, something that is a reasonable stand-in for the thing that you actually want. And it has permeated every industry. Guitars, right? Clothing.
7: If you want to look expensive but not spend a lot of money, this is the video for you.
6: Makeup.
8: I'm doing a full face of drugstore dupes that are just as good, if not better, than their luxury counterparts.
6: Food.
9: You've heard of Doritos, Lunchly, and Oreos, but I bet you haven't heard of Ditos, Brunchly, or Boreos. In this video,
6: recipes.
10: I'm going to show you guys how to make copycat Outback Steakhouse spinach dip.
6: There are dupes for our Lululemon pants.
11: I saved $423 by shopping the Amazon Lululemon dupe instead of going to Lululemon.
12: So you know why we're here today? Lululemon has sued Costco for selling dupes, so we've got to check them out.
13: These ones are $30, and the ones from Lululemon are literally $100 and something.
6: There are dupes for Birkin bags, which are incredibly expensive, incredibly hard to purchase designer handbags that go for tens of thousands of dollars, that there was like a $50 version for sale at Walmart. It was called the Workin.
14: All right, my Walmart Workin is here.
15: This is not just the Workin bag. It is my twerkin bag.
6: There are dupes for fancy pots and pans. There are dupes for lip glosses and lip oils and lip stains. There are dupes for vacations. Someone was marketing a different island as a dupe of Santorini, right? So you can kind of apply this dupe framing to just about anything. What's different now is that dupes are kind of just a way of life, in that you don't have to go to somewhere kind of seedy or weird or, black market-y to get a dupe. Anything you can think of, dupe culture means that there's a dupe out there of it somewhere. But it's walking a line, being very careful not to infringe on things like trademark or copyright.
5: And how do you find your dupes? Do you just go to dupe.com?
6: Dupe.com is a thing. Dupe.com, basically, you can copy and paste a URL to any product.
5: Wow.
6: Plug it into dupe.com, and it will do a reverse image search of the web and find products that look similar. Some of them might be cheaper. Some of them might be expensive. But the whole idea is you're looking for lookalikes. The thing is, a lot of contemporary modern online shopping actually has all the tools you need to find a dupe built into the features. So Amazon, for example, just introduced a new feature where you can write out a text version of what you're looking for. I'm looking for a red crop top with ruffle sleeves. And it will use AI to generate an image of what it thinks you're describing, and then use that AI-generated image to look for similar products. So it's basically like a reverse image search. TikTok has a feature where if you pause a video, it will highlight products in the video and you can click those products and find similar looking dupes on TikTok shop. So finding dupes has never been easier because a lot of these features are built into the platforms that we're using in the first place.
5: When you talk about just typing in a URL or copying and pasting a URL more likely into dupe.com or all these reverse image searches, where do we end up on the legality?
6: I mean, that's sort of the billion dollar question, which is like, what is allowed? Obviously, I'm not a lawyer, but when IP attorneys describe this to me, every question I would ask them, they're kind of like, it depends. When you get down to something like fashion, one expert told me that like a lot of it is not protectable. This shirt that I'm wearing, right? It's like a button-down shirt with a lace pattern. No one should be able to own that specific thing just because a fast fashion company, if they were to rip this off, like, is there legal grounds to sue them? Maybe not. Just because two products look the same doesn't necessarily mean that it's illegal. There was a recent case that was kind of, you know, quite influential because it was one of the first dupe cases to my understanding, but the creator of the UGG boot went after a dupe.
5: Oh.
16: So UGG has been trying to sue Quince for making cheaper dupes that look exactly like the silhouette that they claim to be theirs. And the court said to UGG, I don't care how many you've sold or how well you branded the silhouette, it's too general for you to claim it as yours.
17: The jury found that the designs were similar, but they invalidated the design patent at Deckers.
6: And what the jury found was, yes, the product, the dupe, looked substantially similar to the original UGG boot, to the patent, the design patent that UGG had, but that the UGG patent in the first place maybe should not have been issued, that it wasn't unique enough. And so that's where all of these questions get really muddy, right? Even if you have a design patent for a product, is it like viable?
5: And it can turn people against you, right? Because I guess people feel like they can rip off Fender because Fender's the biggest fish. And people feel like they can rip off Uggs because for like a decade, it was like the boots to have and it doesn't feel like they're struggling. Is that a part of this like broader dupe culture that may or may not be peaking right now?
6: The public's engagement with dupe culture is endlessly fascinating to me because people have a lot of thoughts and often the thoughts are around, of course I'm going to buy a dupe of a Birkin because I can't afford a $50,000 handbag. And if there's a cheaper alternative, well, I'm just going to buy that because now, you know, poor people deserve nice things too, or I shouldn't have to be mega wealthy to afford a bag that I like. And that thinking often colors the dupe discourse.
10: Now that we can't afford anymore, I think we're romanticizing the idea of dupes because, like, we wouldn't have money to buy the real thing anyway.
18: I bit the bullet and I bought the tabby dupes off Amazon.
6: And, you know, it gets messy and it gets really heated and emotional, I think, because we're talking about something that Americans love to do, which is consume, which is shop. And people get really defensive and protective of what they are able to buy and sort of like the morality of dupes.
19: Buying dupes is bad karma.
20: Time has come for us to all collectively stop buying into dupe culture. I saw a video today that a creator posted saying, run to Kmart and buy this top. It is a dupe for this With Consideration top. With Consideration, if you don't know, is a small Australian business.
21: I want to know why Gen Z care about everything other than counterfeits.
6: The dupe, I sort of think, is never enough. This is my hot take, but I think when you have a dupe, you still lust over the product it's duping. And in that way, it's actually making them even more aspirational. I think that modern online shopping has kind of lied to consumers and almost like rewired our brains to make us think that there is such a thing that costs $5 and will last a really long time and is ethically made and looks good. And I think often that is not the case. And often that's what dupes are, right? They kind of give you the illusion of finding something nice or finding something beautiful or something that you feel, you know, you identify with. But when you strip away a lot of it,
0: it's a lie, you get what you pay for. And the cost of things has gone down so much, especially since, like, you know, Temu and Shein, these ultra fast fashion brands, that I think consumers have kind of forgotten what is literally possible when it comes to, like, cheap and good products. I think cheap and good products do still exist, but not to the extent that we would like to believe.
5: How did you think when you were writing your piece, Mia, about where the internet has taken the idea of originality?
0: Yeah. I mean, I think our current recommendation algorithm-driven feeds really make it so that copying someone or recreating something is not just easier, but it actually sometimes makes more sense. Like, think about the way that trends circulate, right? The platforms encourage us to use the same sounds as other people, do the same dances, edit in the same way, pick up on the same formats. They want dupes of the content. What I was interested in when I was writing this piece was, like, I found that the textures of the internet, the endless copies and the sort of similar but different creators and the little niches were recreating themselves in our physical world, like in the things that we surround ourselves with. Like, I would be surprised if you went home and looked around your house and you probably have a dupe of something. I have dupes of stuff in my house that I didn't even know were dupes. So, you know, they're all over. And sometimes you buy a dupe without even realizing it.

0: Mia Sato writes for The Verge, accepts no substitutes. Peter Balanon Rosen produced the show today. Jolie Myers and Amina Al-Sadi edited. Patrick Boyd and David Tatasciore mixed. Gabriel Dunatov made sure nothing was fake. I'm Sean Ramos for him. It's Today Explained.
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0: I'm Chris Boyd. 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
1: It's incredible to me because it's not something I ever thought about, that there would be, you know, so many women who were actually involved in such an important, important role in the colonies.
0: We'll talk about the many founding mothers who have often been overlooked by historians, but were well known in their own time for their activism. We'll hear stories of 18th century American women who ran printing presses, organized boycotts, collected intelligence, even fought on the battlefield. Our conversation starts after a short break.

0: Live from NPR News in Washington, I'm Ryland Barton. The Supreme Court decision on birthright citizenship was a blow to the Trump administration, but immigrant rights groups are celebrating with caution. NPR's Emily Kwong reports from the rally outside the courthouse.
1: California Democratic Senator Alex Padilla called the ruling a moment to reflect on what it means to be an American.
2: The Supreme Court of the United States said, "No, Donald Trump, you do not get to decide who gets to be an American. The Constitution decides."
1: In the hours since, some Senate Republicans have urged Congress to pass legislation or a constitutional amendment to end the guarantee of birthright citizenship. All of it signals to organizer Lydia Walther Rodriguez that the fight is far from over.
3: It's a fight that we should never have to have had. Our community is exhausted, but we'll never surrender.
1: And as of today, Trump's executive order has been struck down. Emily Kwong, NPR News.
0: The birthright citizenship decision used the Constitution's 14th Amendment to rule that anyone born in the country with very limited exceptions is a citizen. But the Trump administration now says it's going to target what it calls birth tourism schemes. Here's Vice President J.D. Vance on Fox News today.
4: The concept of birthright citizenship, which is an absurdity to the 14th Amendment, that concept is hanging by a thread. And so what I take from that is, yes, we've got to fix the immigration system even more. We have to be even more aware of who's coming into our country to make sure that they're not benefiting from this atrocious Supreme Court ruling. But it also means that we have to keep fighting.
0: President Trump says Republicans will hold a first-ever party convention in a midterm election year this fall. He says the gathering will take place on September 9th and 10th in Dallas. NPR's Elena Moore reports.
5: Trump says the convention will be an opportunity to, quote, celebrate our nation, our achievements, and our bright future. Party conventions usually happen during presidential election years, not during the midterms. But stakes are high for Republicans on Capitol Hill. They currently control both the House and the Senate by slim margins. And as many Americans report struggling with high prices, Democrats hope to flip some key seats. So even though Trump isn't on the ballot this fall, a party convention may be an opportunity for the leader of the GOP to rally his base before they head to the polls. Elena Moore, NPR News.
0: President Trump took in nearly $1.2 billion from his crypto businesses last year, according to a federal filing released today. Trump got more than $500 million from his World Liberty Financial business, selling new crypto products, including governance tokens. Another crypto business, CIC Digital LLC, took in more than $600 million from sales of souvenir-type meme coins. Trump's real estate business also boomed last year. U.S. stocks rose today. The NASDAQ composite climbed 1.5%. This is NPR News from Washington. President Trump's son-in-law, Jared Kushner, and Mideast envoy Steve Witkoff arrived in Qatar today for meetings with mediators working to negotiate an end to the war with Iran. It comes after a weekend of back-and-forth attacks. A spokesman for Qatar's foreign ministry says the U.S. delegation won't have any direct negotiations with Iranian diplomats. Thousands of South Africans protested across the country today, calling for undocumented migrants to leave the country. NPR's Kate Bartlett was at the marches in Johannesburg.
6: The protesters, all black South Africans, shouted Mabahambe, meaning they must go, referring to other African nationals. Some were dressed in traditional Zulu attire, many carrying sticks and sambok, a kind of whip. Anti-migrant groups clad in military garb sung and danced. Many people had been drinking heavily since the morning, and the atmosphere was volatile. But there was a high police presence on the street and helicopters flying overhead. By the afternoon, only sporadic episodes of violence had been reported. Thousands of migrants from Malawi and Zimbabwe had fled the country prior to the day of protests. Kate Bartlett, NPR News, Johannesburg.
0: The largest digital camera ever built is beginning to capture images of unseen corners of the universe in finer detail. Perched on a Chilean mountaintop, researchers hope the Vera C. Rubin Observatory will provide clues about puzzling concepts like dark matter and dark energy. The observatory released its first images last year, including colorful shots of the Trifid and Lagoon nebulas. This is NPR.
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8: The standard American history a lot of us learned in school gives the impression that women not only took no part in the American Revolution, but actually we had no thoughts about it. No women were invited to sign the Declaration of Independence. Many were denied legal agency over property at the time, and nearly all black women were enslaved. But history can be a little like a hidden picture puzzle. If you know what to look for and you take the time to look carefully, you suddenly see women heavily involved in revolutionary efforts, far beyond being asked to sew up a flag for their new country, which, as it turns out, may not have happened the way we were told. From KERA in Dallas, this is Think. I'm Chris Boyd. As we celebrate 250 years as an independent country, we wanted to, as Abigail Adams famously advised, remember the ladies. And my guest has spent years collecting true stories many of us may never have heard. Denise Kiernan is a journalist, producer, and author. The new book is titled Obstinate Daughters, The Rebels, Writers, and Renegade Women Who Ignited the American Revolution. Denise, welcome back to Think.
9: Thank you. Great to be here.
8: This is such a fascinating project because, far from being invisible, you demonstrate here that women were very much part of the revolutionary movement, and they would have been understood to be so in their own time. Like, to the extent that women were often left out of earlier works of history, was that because early historians didn't think they were worth writing about?
9: I always think about how we are conducting ourselves today, and is it different from how folks were conducting themselves in the time period that I'm writing about, and how important it is to value different voices, right? Because history is not something that happened in the past. History is something that is ongoing, something that's happening now. So every time I try and think about, gosh, why can't I find more information on X, Y, or Z, I think about, well, somebody didn't take that information down in the first place. Somebody didn't value that person's views enough in the first place. Or if it's not a person, it could be an entire segment of the population. So I do think that one of the challenges, not that we're facing only today, but that we are going to continue to face if we do not value a variety of voices, is missing out on an awful lot of perspectives. So I think it's a combination of whether or not another person thought to take down someone's story, experience, ask them about it. And also if those people themselves felt encouraged to record those stories on their own, whether in a diary or to submit writing to a newspaper, which is something that some of these women did in that time. So I do think it's a combination of being valued by someone who is a part of the public record at the time, and also just being encouraged as an individual that your story is worth telling. Your story contributes something to the overall American story.
8: You have two sentences here so eloquent that I want to quote them. There is no capstone without a foundation. There is no summit without a base. What do you mean by that?
9: When we look at different moments in history, we have a tendency, I feel, to look at them in a very top-down manner from the point of view or the experiences of the people who were in charge, the people who were the loudest, the people who had more power, the people who had more wealth. I saw this. I did a book years ago called The Girls of Atomic City, which was about the Manhattan Project. And one of the reasons I did that book is I felt like we were only telling that story from the point of view of some very intelligent and wonderful scientists in New Mexico, when in fact there were tens of thousands of people involved in that project. So what was their experience of the Manhattan Project like? So similarly, when looking at the American Revolution and other moments in history, we do tend to record and focus on what the politicians of the time, the people in power, were doing, thinking, recording, saying. And when we do that, we are missing out on we're missing out on an incredible chunk of the story. But also, while all of these people were sitting in, you know, Independence Hall or in City Tavern in Philadelphia discussing the news and the revolution of the day, there were people keeping these cities and farms running. And a lot of them were women. It takes an entire nation to declare independence. It wasn't just a handful of folks. So a lot of the efforts and work and contributions of masses of people from all different backgrounds are there supporting the possibility for people to sit around and take time and think about what they want to write when they want to declare independence from another country.
8: I really love this. Before you begin telling the many stories of colonial women of European descent that appear in this book, you start with a Cherokee leader, and you remind us that the Cherokee are a matrilineal society.
9: Yes, that is something that I've known for a while. I live in Asheville, North Carolina, which is right down the road from Cherokee, North Carolina. And it was one of those things that I knew, but I didn't necessarily think to myself, oh, that would be a great thing to mention in the book, until actually later on in the process. But it was interesting to me how, in looking at not just Nanyehi, Nancy Ward, who's one of the characters in my book, a Cherokee leader, not just her experience as a leader, but all the Native American cultures, how women were in positions of power, and how when Europeans came to trade, if the men were out hunting, the women were often the ones who, you know, stood up to trade with these European men, and they were just assaulted because they weren't used to that. And how that went away, actually, how different that was from the experience of European women.
8: I do want to talk about the media climate in the 18th century in this country. Pamphlets were a huge influence on how American colonists thought about their lives under British rule. What sort of literacy rate existed in the colonies at the time?
9: The literacy rate was actually fairly decent in the colonies, I think largely because that was the way you got all of your information. And you were so dependent on the, not just newspapers, but like you said, pamphlets and broadsides, that if you did not understand what was going on, you were at a great disadvantage. And even if you did not have a job in some sort of official business, you needed to be able to understand when town meetings were. You needed to be able to understand what ships were coming in with what supplies and or what passengers, what was going on with regard to the war, what was going on with regard to taxes, which kept shifting back and forth. So books were also a huge form of entertainment. They might be shared. They might be passed around in a community. There was a real emphasis on, it feels to me like there was a real emphasis on literacy. And I was, you know, very interested in, you know, coming across a number, you know, of women who were newspaper publishers and editors, and the role that they played in getting some of those pieces of information out to the larger public. And, you know, when we talk about the pamphlets and the broadsides, they often also contained incredible illustrations and moments of satire, because they were sort of the memes of the day. If you had a bone to pick with someone in power, there was an illustrator who was picking up on that pulse of the community and creating an illustration for a newspaper or for a broadside that might skewer whoever the, you know, particular target of the day was. And these pamphlets and broadsides would get, you know, copied and printed and spread around. And that really was the way that not only citizens picked up on what specifically was going on, but how different communities felt about it. So in the same way people today might turn to, you know, social media to see what people think about X, Y, or Z, people did that with the newspapers and did that with broadsides. And so just looking at all the illustrations in newspapers from that time period, both here and in England, are really, really fascinating. They can really give you a feeling for how the citizenry was, reacting to some of the choices that the people in charge were making.
8: This is so interesting. I want to skip ahead a little bit and talk about Mary Catherine Goddard, the only woman to have her name printed on early copies of the Declaration of Independence. We'll get to that story momentarily. But she had this career in the newspaper business following in her mother's footsteps.
9: I know. I love that.
8: Yeah.
9: Mary Catherine Goddard is, I'm always, whenever I do any of these history books, it's always like, who was your favorite? And I never want to say anyone was my favorite. It seems so, so difficult to choose. But Mary Catherine Goddard is definitely very dear to my heart, maybe because I started out in journalism. I don't know. But she and her brother and her mother worked in the newspaper business. But initially, yes, she got into the newspaper business because her mother was doing it. And being in the newspaper business also usually meant having some sort of print shop, or perhaps having a stationer's shop, printing up those pamphlets and broadsides we just talked about a few moments ago, in addition to, putting out a newspaper, several days a week. So in Mary Catherine's brother, William, played a very large role in these businesses as well, these publications as well. But he had a tendency to start a newspaper and then, decide that he was going to go work on something else. So Mary and her mother, in the case of a publication he started in Pennsylvania, they kind of came in to take over, running things while he went off to start a new venture. He would start a new venture, a new publication in Baltimore, Maryland. And, then when he got busy with other things, Mary Catherine came down and she took over and she ran things. So it was, and she was not alone in this respect. There, I came across other women who were mentioned in the book, but not a focal point of my book, who also were editors of newspapers. And if you go back even decades before this, there was a woman named Elizabeth Timothy in Charleston, South Carolina, who was a newspaper publisher. And a lot of these women, it's incredible to me because it's not something I ever thought about, that there would be, so many women who were actually involved in such an important role in the colonies, publishing newspapers, which also included writing. It was not unusual, it was quite common for whoever the publisher was to also write something or write an introduction to a piece of news, or, say a little bit about what they thought about the latest development, coming out of New Jersey or the colony of Pennsylvania. And it was a really, really big and I think quite powerful position, and Mary Catherine Goddard was just unbelievable. She was one of the ones I thought, how do I not know about this? How do I not know about this person?
8: My guest is author, journalist, and producer Denise Kiernan. We're talking about her new book, Obstinate Daughters, The Rebels, Writers, and Renegade Women Who Ignited the American Revolution. We'll be right back.
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8: You're listening to Think. I'm Chris Boyd. As the country celebrates 250 years of independence, we're talking about the role of women in the earliest days of this country's history. My guest, Denise Kiernan, is an author, journalist, and producer. Her new book is called Obstinate Daughters, The Rebels, Writers, and Renegade Women Who Ignited the American Revolution. Denise, we were just talking about Mary Catherine Goddard. We should note there were lots of female-run printing operations in the colonies. Were they more likely to feature the writing of women than printing operations run by men?
9: That's a great question. I didn't come across necessarily any proof of that in my examination of, I looked at a lot of the issues that Mary Catherine printed up. I looked at a lot of newspapers at the Charleston Library Society. They have one of the largest collections of colonial era newspapers in the country. And it was hard to make a specific correlation of that sort, but there was certainly proof that women did also contribute to and write articles for and submit articles to these publications. There was some wonderful encouragement in the form of, sort of writing salons where women would encourage other women to write. So while I don't know whether or not someone like Mary Catherine Goddard would have sought out women in particular to be published, I'm sure she would have been incredibly open to that. A lot of people at the time, men and women, often wrote under aliases of a sort as well. there was a man who was out of Charleston, South Carolina, who was married to Eliza Pinckney, one of my characters, and he used to write about how he was tending his crops, and he always signed them, Agricola. He didn't sign his name. So there was a certain amount of, I don't want to say like kind of cloaking, but I mean, it was not unusual for people to assume a different name when they were writing into the newspaper. But I like to think that she was as open or even more open to publishing the works of women as her male counterparts.
8: Mercy Otis Warren was this amazing writer, all the more amazing because her brother was sent off to Harvard to get an education. Her only education was getting his used textbooks and going through them for herself.
9: In this part of history, in 18th century and even into 19th century, I love hearing the stories of what I call the hand-me-down educations. And I've come across it a few times over different writing projects. And it was very, very common for siblings to have been raised in a home that valued the written word, that valued reading, that valued writing. But at the same time, when it was, when it was time for someone to go off to school, the female child in the house was not going to be the one to go. But because of that closeness, and because I think that siblings understood, my sister is incredibly intelligent, possibly, much more intelligent than I am. She wants to hear about what I'm learning. She deserves to hear about what I'm learning.

0: brief sort of kind of, you know, domestic focused writings that, you know, weren't particularly beyond the scope of what you would see day to day, living, you know, living in a house, doing all that it took to, you know, prepare food, find food, go to the market, all of the domestic chores that she would have encountered during the day, and kind of writing about her life from that perspective. But as time wore on, and as she became more influenced by the things that were taking place around her and what she saw happening in her community, her writing took a very, very strong turn. And she would write satires about the British. She would write plays, and she would do this often at the time under an alias, because she didn't think they would get published, or she didn't want people to actually know she was the one actually writing this. And she also kept extensive notes about the revolution itself. And this, her writing, becomes one of the very first extensive looks at the history of the revolution. So she, to me, was a really, really interesting character, someone who clearly highly intelligent, who enjoyed expressing herself and thinking about her world through the written word, and then just turned her gaze toward the revolution going on around her and thought, I'm going to start writing about this, and I'm not going to just do it for myself, but I'm going to put it out in the world.
1: If Mercy Otis Warren's story is amazing, Phyllis Wheatley's is downright miraculous. She was born in West Africa, endured the Middle Passage when she was a little girl sold into slavery. How did she learn to read and write and emerge as a well-known poet in her own time?
0: Phyllis Wheatley's story is one of the better known of the women that I focused on, but you have to write about Phyllis because it is so extraordinary. She comes over as a young child. She is she's enslaved by the Wheatley family, and Susanna Wheatley was apparently also looking for a companion as much as she was looking for someone to work in her house. And they gave they taught Phyllis to read. They taught Phyllis to write, and she picked up on it exceedingly quickly. And she began writing poems. And the Wheatley family, the husband and wife, they actually helped her get those poems published. And she would also, you know, she would write poems in honor of someone who had been recently deceased. She would write poems about her own personal experiences. She would write, you know, poems about things that she wrote a poem to George Washington. She just really wrote constantly. It was an incredible amount of output. And as the Wheatleys did, as you know, help her get that work was seen by, the Wheatley family was very influential, and presenting Phyllis's work to the world did give her a much, much wider audience. And so she starts getting published, and eventually has a book published initially in London. And it really is quite an incredible accomplishment. And when you think about the horrific way her life started and the suffering and everything that she had to go through, that she was still able to produce these works is so incredibly inspirational.
1: And I think she died at a very young age, right?
0: She did. She did. She died, 32, I want to say. I might be wrong about that, but... she died young, and not necessarily with a you know, a nice amount of money. She died, you know, so it was, she was ill. She'd always been, I guess the word at the time would have been sickly. She had, you know,

0: lung issues. She had illnesses that at the time thought, you know, would be, you know, cared for by her getting, you know, let's make sure she gets, you know, sea air or gets out into the country or things like that. So who knows specifically what it was that she actually had, but she did struggle with various, with illness throughout her life. And, you know, then as toward the end of her life, she did not necessarily, you know, have that much money to her name. And she did get married. But yeah, she died young. Who knows what we would have seen or gotten from the pen of Phyllis Wheatley if she had lived a little longer.
1: In the Revolutionary era, as today, women were doing a lot of the shopping for things their families needed. How did women engage in boycotts of British goods in protest of British policies?
0: One of the things that I find most relevant when I read about this moment in history is the idea of voting with your dollars. So you have a huge segment of the population that is not allowed to vote. And, you know, generally their opinions are not necessarily considered very, very seriously. But women were doing the shopping and women were choosing which markets they wanted to frequent. They were choosing whose goods they wanted to buy or did not want to buy. So there are so many wonderful stories, and you would see these in the newspapers because people would be so inspired by the actions of women who dared, you know, stand up for what they believed in by boycotting a certain shop. So I can think of one example that I talk about in the book where a woman, you know, walked into her local shop that she usually went to and went about gathering all of her goods and then, you know, went to go pay and asked the shopkeeper if, you know, he sold tea that had been, you know, imported from England. And he said, yes, he did. And she just promptly went and put all of her things back and said she was not going to shop there anymore and walked out. And this makes the newspaper. Mm. And then other people see it in the newspaper. And that kind of fervor begins to grow. There was in Edenton, the ladies of Edenton and North Carolina, they organized, they talked about how they were going to boycott tea and boycott some other goods, usually related to fashions that were coming over from England, and went so far as to basically write a kind of a declaration of why they were, you know, what they were going to boycott and why. And this makes it all the way across the ocean to England. And, you know, was so much so that a London newspaper, again, the illustrations, the cartoons, a London newspaper draws up an illustration teasing or kind of making fun of these ladies of Edenton, their boycott of tea and other things. So these were not actions that went unnoticed. And it's the kind of thing that still works today. You know, if you decide you're not going to give your money to a particular, you know, corporation or individual because you don't like the choices that they make, enough people do that and people start to pay attention. So it was one of those ways in which a part of the society that was not given the right to vote even was able to actually impact change.
1: My guest is author Denise Kiernan. We're talking about her new book, Obstinate Daughters, The Rebels, Writers, and Renegade Women Who Ignited the American Revolution. You're listening to Think. I'm Chris Boyd. Okay, Denise, let's go back to Mary Catherine Goddard. We promised to talk about her name on the Declaration of Independence. What happened there? This is like the greatest trivia question of all time.
0: It really is. I like to say that this book has a lot of really good cocktail party who wants to talk about this, the trivia you just learned. So Mary Catherine Goddard goes down to Baltimore to take over a newspaper that her brother William had started. And in her role as publisher, she's also running a stationer's shop. She's running a print shop. So as things start to get much more tense for Congress in the city of Philadelphia. Congress moved around during the war, depending on, you know, what places they thought would be, you know, safe to meet or not, or whether or not the British had taken over a particular city. So in late 1776, Congress moves and doesn't meet in Philadelphia. They start meeting in Baltimore, and they start meeting down the street from Mary Catherine Goddard's offices. And Goddard was also the postmaster there. In fact, she was the first female postmaster in the United Colonies, another amazing, incredible achievement of hers, appointed by Ben Franklin. And part of Mary Catherine's new responsibilities was taking care of all the post, all the mail for Congress, but also taking care of their printing. So in early 1777, so to back up to 1776 and the Declaration we're all, you know, celebrating this summer, the initial copy of the Declaration that went around the colonies to let everybody know that Congress had made this Declaration was just a, was a broadside. It was called the Dunlap broadside because John Dunlap had printed it up, and it was just typeset, and it just had two names typeset on it, John Hancock, because he was president of Congress, and Charles Thompson, because he was the secretary. And then later on, they start having what we call, what we are most familiar with, what they call the engrossed copy, all the flourishes and handwritten and beautiful, and the one copy that is now in the National Archives, the one copy that the signers eventually put their signatures on. But in early 1777, and this is shortly after the crossing of the Delaware, when things looked like they might actually be going a little bit better, John Hancock decides we need to send out a copy of the Declaration, and it's going to have everybody's names on it this time. So it's just going to be typeset. No one is signing it, but it's going to be typeset, and we are going to list the names of the congressmen by their states who have, you know, signed on to this Declaration of Independence from Britain. So it was really the first time that everybody's names were going to be out there in the public. To do this, they hire Mary Catherine Goddard to print this very important version of the Declaration of Independence. John Hancock did an introductory letter. This was to go to all of the 13 states, and it was to be entered in their official records. So they wanted this on the record. And Mary Catherine Goddard printed up this copy. So in addition to all the members of Congress who had signed on to the Declaration of Independence, at the very bottom, it says printed in Baltimore by Mary Catherine Goddard. So her name appears on the Declaration of Independence.
1: 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We'll be right back.

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8: You're listening to Think. I'm Chris Boyd. Today we're talking about the often forgotten stories of women in the American Revolution. My guest is journalist, producer, and author Denise Kiernan, whose new book about this is called Obstinate Daughters, The Rebels, Writers, and Renegade Women Who Ignited the American Revolution. Denise, once the Revolutionary War was underway, both free and enslaved women on the home front had to pick up all this slack left behind, right, by the men who made to fight. A big portion of the rounds that Patriot soldiers fired were molded by women.
9: That was one of my favorite stories is related to just that. So coming back to the Declaration of Independence, which, you know, we're talking about this summer, one of the ways that people found out that this declaration had actually been made was to go to a public reading. George Washington said they should have such a public reading in New York City, what was New York City at the time, which was really just Lower Manhattan. And this took place in a place called the Commons, which is today essentially City Hall Park in Lower Manhattan. And people standing there hearing this declaration read aloud for the first time, right, the what we are declaring, what we believe in, followed by just a litany of complaints against King George III, a riot ensues, and this riot makes its way down to the tip of Manhattan toward Bowling Green Park, where a statue of King George III stood up on a pedestal, 15-foot tall statue, and people start tearing it down. And as the statue topples, it appeared to be gold, but it was really just gilt. Underneath it was lead, and lead was very, very important because of ammunition. Now, who knows where these pieces went all over the place. They turned up in most random locations, but a big amount of them ended up in Litchfield, Connecticut, in the backyard of Oliver Wolcott, who was one of the signers of the Declaration of Independence. And Oliver's wife and daughter and other, you know, women of the neighborhood in Litchfield, they took those chunks that had traveled, you know, all the way from Manhattan, and they melted them down and molded bullets out of them. And in the end, because they kept extremely detailed records of who molded what and where they were headed, And it was more than 40,000 bullets ended up being molded from King George, King George's toppled statue. And a good chunk of those bullets ended up being fired at the Battle of Saratoga in New York, which is, you know, considered by many to be a very significant turning point battle for the Continental Army. And later, Oliver Wolcott would look back at that ammunition and the efforts of his wife and daughter and others. And he would talk about how the British were blasted with melted majesty.
8: Was Molly Pitcher a real person?
9: No, she wasn't. But it's she was and she wasn't. I mean, I like to... there were so many Molly Pitchers. Mm. So an actual person named Molly Pitcher, no. Women who have, since the revolution, been put forth as the possible, you know, true identity of Molly Pitcher. Yes. Two of those women, they're both mentioned in the book. One is Margaret Corbin, who was a woman who fought alongside her husband at the Battle of Fort Washington and was injured and ended up staying in the Continental Army and serving with the Invalid Corps and becoming the first woman to be awarded a pension by the U.S. Congress. And the other was a woman named Mary McCauley Hayes, who fought in the Battle of Monmouth. Now, this story started being disproved as long ago as the early 1900s. And there are a number of reasons the name Molly Pitcher is believed to have come about. Molly was a very common nickname for somebody named Margaret. And it was not unusual. In fact, it was rather common for there to be women in and around the battlefields. And when people like, Mary McCauley Hayes and people like Margaret Corbin went to war alongside their husbands, both of them had husbands who were artillerymen, and they both aided them in the details of what they called a matros. So somebody who was basically preparing cannons to be fired and sponging them out in between. And a lot of times on the battlefields, this required water. And water was required for the cannons, and water was also required just for the people firing the cannons and other soldiers. So there are people who have said that the idea of people yelling out, "Molly Pitcher," is how that name came about, but we really don't know. It's a it's one of those wonderful kind of, maybe someday we'll get the full story. But even back in the early 1900s, there was a woman who wrote about. She said, "Okay, enough about this Molly Pitcher." But certainly the actions attributed to Molly Pitcher could be attributed to a number of women. So it's sort of like not, who was Molly Pitcher, who wasn't, is in a way kind of more accurate.
8: Betsy Ross was verifiably a real person. She did know George Washington. What do we know about whether she had any role whatsoever in designing or sewing the first American flag?
9: That is, you know, Betsy Ross is one of the reasons I got interested in all of this when I was a very, very young, very, very young kid watching the celebrations around the bicentennial. What we know about Betsy Ross is that she was an incredible businesswoman. She'd been widowed several times. She was an upholsterer. You can see references to her in the diaries of another one of my characters, Elizabeth Sandwith Drinker, who kept very detailed diaries, a Quaker woman who lived in Philadelphia. And she most certainly, it would be unusual for her not to have sewn a number of flags. There's no proof that she designed them. The closest thing we have to proof of who designed the flag is a bill submitted to Congress by Francis Hopkinson, who was one of the members of Congress, that references some sort of design work. So her designing the flag, there's no proof of that. Did she sew flags? I would imagine absolutely so. There seems to be enough, certainly proof of that. It would have been normal for her to do so. Also, in later years, there was a mention of a star pattern that was found by someone in the family. So it's one of those things where, as years pass, history just keeps revealing itself to us. There are stories that come out that everyone believes and then everyone disproves. And then, you know, 50 years later, some crucial piece of evidence is unearthed. And it's like, oh, that we should have believed it the whole time. So who knows what we may end up finding out about Betsy Ross. But the flag aside, this was a woman who managed to keep a very successful business running after, you know, losing several of her husbands and enduring an incredible amount of strife and living in, you know, Philadelphia under, you know, under continental rule, under British rule. She was just an incredible woman, full stop.
8: To the extent that women were almost everywhere men were in this era, but often not fully respected or, you know, paid attention to in the same ways. How did that work in service to women who wanted to serve as spies on either side of the war?
9: The spy aspect was interesting on a number of levels. It wasn't necessarily, it was not considered a very respectable job back then, because you were lying to people. And so if someone wanted to serve their country, they may very well engage in espionage, whether or not they were specifically hired to do so. And one of my favorite characters was Lorenda Holmes, who was someone who did just this. She was a loyalist. She was actually born in New York. She was not born in England. She was born in New York. She was living there, and she would act as courier. She found out about, you know, letters, and she would get them from a ship of the British and walk the streets of New York and, you know, with these letters, you know, hidden in her petticoat, and get it to various supporters of the crown. She ended up getting arrested. She ended up being accused of trying to poison George Washington's peas, which sounds crazy, but it's absolutely true. And so essentially these were people who, you know, because of their access and their willingness to take risks, ended up serving in an espionage capacity for not just the American side. And you know, certainly Washington's spies have been written about quite extensively, and there were women on that side as well. But yes, on both sides of the war, and a lot of time it was just recognizing a specific need. And you know, a lot of times women were very helpful in an espionage capacity because they were viewed as less suspicious. So a male spy, and this certainly was the case with some of Washington's spies, might travel with a lady just because a man traveling with a woman would look less suspicious than a man traveling on his own.
8: My guest is author Denise Kiernan. We're talking about her new book, Obstinate Daughters, The Rebels, Writers, and Renegade Women Who Ignited the American Revolution. You're listening to Think. I'm Chris Boyd. Denise, where did you have to look to find all of these stories? Did one lead you to another? Were they in the text all along, but nobody had really highlighted them?
9: Yes and no, and yes and no. It's the further back, going back to what, you know, what we first talked about the challenge of finding, you know, stories that weren't put down in the first place. It was sometimes one thing would lead to another. In the case of Lorenda Holmes, the British woman who acted as a spy and a courier, I had seen a snippet about her, I think in the New York Historical Society or something like that. And I started digging around, and I decided to go look at the online at the archives of the United Kingdom, the National Archives for the UK. And they have this whole collection of, people who had, been in service to the crown, this, that, and the other thing. And I find Lorenda's name, but there was, no documentation available online. So I just wrote them and said, is there documentation, supporting this plea that she had made for redress to the government? And they said, yes, there is. We can scan it for you and send it. And I was, thank you very much. And this turned out to be something that happened often with women. You would find, women, enslaved people who would normally, not even be given a name in public records, right? You were listed, they might be listed by their husband's name, they might be listed by their enslaver's name. But when they put in petitions to the government for recompense for various things, then you have a record. And this turned out to be a way that, a couple people showed up. So, my husband died and I'm supposed to be getting his pension. I'm not getting his pension. This person would write who they were. They had kids to support, where they lived. And so you start to get all of these details. My enslaver left me money in his will and I haven't received it. That's how we know about Belinda Sutton and some of the details of her life. In an effort to get this money that was owed her, she gives testimony about her life and her life as an enslaved person, and including just horrific details of being kidnapped from her parents, from West Africa when she was a child. So, and then, Elizabeth Freeman, an enslaved woman who approached a local lawyer and asked him to take her case so she could sue for her freedom. That becomes a part of the government record, of the record of the Commonwealth of Massachusetts. So we know more about Elizabeth Freeman through those documents. So it was interesting to me how often when people put in requests to be paid monies they felt were due them, that you start to have, it was just an interesting way to come across some of these records.
10: 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Denise, this has been fascinating. Thanks for making time to talk.
9: Thanks so much for having me.
10: 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Again, I'm Chris Boyd. Thanks for listening. Have a great day.

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1: I'm Dr. Anthony Lizowitz, and this is Climate Connections. A few years ago, Iowa City took a bold step. It made every ride on every city bus free. The city wanted to help people avoid driving, which creates a lot of planet-warming carbon pollution. And it worked. Sarah Gardner, Iowa City's Climate Action Coordinator, says that in the first year of free fares, cars in the city drove 1.8 million fewer miles, and bus ridership jumped.
2: Our ridership increased 43%, and it has continued to grow even after that, so more and more people are getting on the bus.
1: Last year, the city council extended the free fares and paid for them in part by raising parking fees, creating another reason to take the bus. The city has also run programs to promote the bus, like having artists decorate bus stops and hosting a contest to see which route gained the most new riders.
2: Everybody on that bus got donuts in the morning, which was quite popular, as you can imagine.
1: Gardner says increasing bus ridership has benefits beyond reducing emissions. It frees up the road for bikes and pedestrians and helps neighbors to get to know each other.
2: And I am just so proud of the way the community has both embraced fare-free transit and also benefited from it.
1: Climate Connections is produced by the Yale Center for Environmental Communication. To learn more about climate change, visit climateconnections.org.
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6: I'm Avi Wolfman-Arendt. Although we're still a few days away from the semi-quincentennial celebration, we're jumping forward in time and asking, what will Philly look like at the next big milestone, the tricentennial?
5: It's our monthly Big Fix episode where we talk big ideas about America's future. And today, we're imagining what the city could become over the next half century. 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Where and what should we invest in? What big projects should we undertake?
6: From the Delaware River waterfront to the parkway, from the Stadium District to Market East, all across our parks, schools, skyscrapers, museums, and neighborhoods, how do you think we should redesign Philadelphia for the future? Email studio2 at whyy.org. That conversation is coming up, but first, we've got the news.
7: Live from NPR News in Washington, I'm Ryland Barton. On the first day of his second term, President Trump tried to bar citizenship for babies born in the U.S. if their parents entered the country illegally or were only living here temporarily. The Supreme Court ruled against him today, but NPR's Mara Liasson says Trump succeeded in making birthright citizenship a political issue.
8: Trump has really succeeded in pushing the Overton window, in other words, changing the parameters of the debate. Before this, birthright citizenship was outside the parameters. It was a settled matter. Now it's inside. And even though the Supreme Court reaffirmed the executive's control over immigration policy in other cases, they drew the line at birthright citizenship. And in a weird way, that could be a political boon for him. Because if they had ruled for him, there would have been a tremendous amount of chaos to sort out which babies were citizens and which were not. And now he can just keep the message without the headaches of implementation.
7: NPR's Mara Liasson reporting. The Supreme Court upheld state laws barring transgender girls and women from playing on school athletic teams. The court's conservative majority has repeatedly ruled against transgender Americans in the past year. The decision said state bans in Idaho and West Virginia don't violate the Constitution or the federal law known as Title IX, which prohibits sex discrimination in education. More than two dozen other Republican-led states have adopted bans on female transgender athletes. The U.S. is heading for another record low murder rate. As NPR's Martin Costi reports, violent crime has been falling quickly since the pandemic.
0: Crime statistician Jeff Asher collects data from a sampling of police departments so he can project national trends ahead of the FBI's national numbers. He says the first months of this year suggest the national murder rate is about 18% lower than the same period last year, which was already near a record low.
9: We've reached a point where we've never seen violence this low in terms of murder. And that's fantastic. You could alternatively say, hey, we're still talking about 13 or 14,000 murders. So that's 13 or 14,000 too many. But the progress that has been made against this issue is just incredible.
0: The rates of other kinds of crimes are also on a downward trajectory following the crime spike of the pandemic years. Martin Costi, NPR News.
7: New Jersey Republican Congressman Tom Kaine Jr. says he was being treated for depression during his lengthy absence from Congress. In a speech on his first day back to work, he suggested he remained silent about his condition until now because he is a private person by nature. After the speech, Kaine left the Capitol quickly without answering questions from reporters. Kaine represents a battleground district that includes President Trump's Bedminster Golf Club, and he's facing a challenge from Democratic nominee Rebecca Bennett this fall. U.S. stocks rose today. The S&P 500 gained more than 0.75%. The Dow added 0.25%, and the NASDAQ climbed 1.5%. 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
6: And welcome on in to Studio 2 on WHYY. I'm Avi Wolfman-Arendt.
5: I'm Cherry Gregg. The fireworks and parades are almost here to ring in the nation's semi-quincentennial and Philadelphia's starring role in our independence. But today, we're looking further ahead to the next big celebration, the tricentennial, when America turns 300.
6: Now, this is our monthly Big Fix Hour, where we like to tackle big solutions to big problems. But today, instead of solving a problem, we're going to ask a question, okay? How can we set Philadelphia up to thrive for the next 50 years? As always, we've brought together three very smart people. Each of them have ambitious visions for Philadelphia and the region. And we've asked each of them to pitch two bold ideas for transforming the city and then explain a little bit about what it would take to pull it off.
5: Yeah, and we want to hear your ideas and your plans for Greater Philadelphia. So from the Delaware waterfront to the parkway, from the Stadium District to Market East, across all our parks, schools, skyscrapers, museums, and neighborhoods, how can we set Philly on the right path? And what's the one big project that could change the city? How do you think we should redesign Philadelphia for the future? So that gives you some fodder for thought, right? The number to call is 888-477-9499. The email is studio2@whyy.org. And if you're watching on Facebook or YouTube, share the video. But you can leave your comments and ideas in the live chat.
6: Yeah, we'd love to hear from you this hour.
5: Yes.
6: 888-477-9499. Do you think Gritty will be a robot? The Fanatic will be a drone? What's going to happen in the next 50 years? Okay,
5: big ideas.
6: Studio 2. You don't think those ideas are big?
5: Those are big.
6: Okay.
5: Man, those are big for 50 years, yeah.
6: Studio
5: Why
6: 2
5: not?
6: At WHYY.org is the email. Now let me introduce our panel. Gregory Reeves is CEO and co-founder of Mosaic Development Partners. Greg, thanks for being here on Studio 2.
12: Thank you for having me.
6: Catherine Ott Lovell is the president and CEO of the Philadelphia Visitor Center. Pretty busy time, Catherine. Thanks for lending us some of yours.
13: Oh, happy to be here, guys.
6: And finally, Harris Steinberg is the former founding executive director of the Lindy Institute for Urban Innovation at Drexel and a fellow of the American Institute of Architects. Harris, thanks for joining us inside Studio 2.
14: Great to be here.
5: And so let me just explain to you quickly how the Big Fix series works. We have two rounds, right? And we have three big thinkers here with big ideas. And what we'll do is we'll throw it to you. You'll each present one of your big ideas in each round, okay? And so, Greg Reeves, we're going to start with you. You're in the hot seat.
12: I'm in the hot seat.
5: And I understand that your first big idea is to make Philadelphia a 10-minute city. Break it down. Tell us what that means and how you would go about making this happen.
12: Yeah, well, thanks again for having us here. And it's really great to be with you both, actually, who know this city as well as anybody. The thought that I had in traveling really the world and living around the country and the world was where Philadelphia does so many things really well. Mm-hmm. It's been first for so many things as well. The 250 years have told us that Philadelphia has been the best at many, many things. And I think where it's disconnected today is in connectedness. And so the 10-minute city really means that anywhere that you walk out of your door within 10 minutes, you can get to really critical spaces, whether it's a hospital or a grocery or a park or entertainment or a value. And it's really the connectedness of transit. And so when we think about the city, we're talking about reducing the architecture of automobiles significantly. Mm. I say get rid of the streets by 40%, particularly highways.
13: Stealing my thunder.
14: Wait.
5: Break this down.
14: So you said you get rid of 40% of the road network?
12: Primarily, that would be 676, 95, those that intersect really the communities and the neighborhoods in the city. I would dispose of them and bring parks.
13: Yeah, no, I'm all in.
14: Wait, dispose of them entirely?
12: They've got to go.
5: How would people get around?
12: Around because what we're going to do is we're going to fully invest in transit.
13: All right.
12: Because every major city and around the world, whether you're in Berlin, Paris, Madrid, they know this. They get this. These are older cities.
13: Yeah, no, I'm with you.
12: But the ideas are right. And I ride SEPTA. I go North Philly, Center City. I'm on SEPTA. I'm on the sub. I mean, that's how I travel when I'm in the city. And so knowing that, just knowing what's happening here, how much we underinvested in public transit is the problem with Philadelphia, particularly when we want to be the greatest city in America. And I think we have the ability to be that, but we have to take a serious approach to reducing cars, creating this 10-minute city. And
13: plus, with autonomous vehicles, things are going to change in terms of how we get around.
12: Absolutely.
14: But explain that more, Harris. How do you think autonomous vehicles play into this vision of a city with fewer roads? Because I could see the argument, mm-hmm. you have autonomous cars, we need more roadways. These things are going to be zipping around everywhere.
13: Well, we'll have many less personal cars.
14: Yes. Right.
13: So you'll have autonomous vehicles stored around the city, and I, as a incipient senior, will call one to get take me to my doctor.
5: 50 years from now, yes.
13: Well, so my understanding is, and my sense is that, and I've seen these cars as they travel through other cities, they're going to be much more closer packed together. They're much safer. They're not going to have necessarily the distance or the accidents that we have now. So there will be an ability to shave
12: and
13: down.
12: Efficiency.
13: And efficiency. But Greg is absolutely right. The only thing that's going to do it is investing in public transit. And it, just like, I mean, he stole my thunder. That was my second big idea. So I'm completely on board. And, you know, when they develop parts of Europe, they extend transit lines. I mean, it's just part of what they do. We don't do that here. The Navy Yard, where Greg is working, the one more stop would take you to the Navy Yard on the Broad Street line. And that has languished for decades.
14: Yeah, right.
13: So we in Philadelphia and in America just have a love affair with the car and just don't get the value. We used to get the value. We put it in the commuter tunnel in the 1970s and 80s, and that was our last great kind of infrastructure
14: right.
13: challenge that had to do with
14: connective tunnel. But
13: correct.
14: Okay, so but yeah. Greg, let me get back to your idea though. It's mm-hmm. that this idea of a 10-minute city, and you said if you walk out your door in 50
5: Anywhere.
14: Years, hopefully, you'll be able to walk. It was walk.
12: Walk. Train, bicycle.
14: Walk, train, bicycle to everything basically you need.
12: All of the important components of life. So that's the key. How do you build that? How do you build? And it's really around these neighborhood corridors. So if you say transit is the center of life, and so at every transit, they're doing that in D.C. They're building.
13: Think of New York.
12: Think New York. Think
5: Tokyo,
12: of Europe. I mean, Europe's done this really well.
5: World,
12: all the big cities have done this. This is not a new idea. It's just a new idea here.
5: But I'm thinking there must be some high speed transit here, so that if you live even in the farthest corners of the city, you can be able to zoom right in to downtown.
13: Exactly.
12: But you won't have to zoom downtown either, because we're building infrastructure in those neighborhoods. So that's part of the issue as well. Like, how do we really that, which is part of my second point, is how do we build and invest in neighborhoods growing out? So if you think about the city right now, it's so center city focused. Everybody's coming into center city. How do we think about a broader neighborhood strategy with a 10-minute city?
2: Yeah.
13: And transit has to be able to connect that across the city. Because you're right, hub and spoke takes us into the center, except for the buses. But rapid transit has to also get us around circumferentially.
14: So you've got to be able to kind of move around even northeast, within northeast Philly, exactly. on a high-speed transit option for correct. Any of this exactly. really to work. Exactly. Okay, exactly. Yeah. Sorry, go ahead.
5: Do you have any thoughts
15: on
5: this?
15: As a kid who grew up here in northeast Philly, yeah. right, mm-hmm. and took the bus every day to and from high school, right, like, it wasn't a great experience for me, right? So I didn't learn to drive until I was in my 20s, right? But when I did, you know, that's what I do now, right? Yeah. And I drive. I have a 18-year-old who doesn't have her license yet, and I don't know if she will get one.
5: Yeah. Because she
15: finds there's no reason to drive. You know, right. I mean, she has not found a need yet to drive. I have a nephew living with us from suburban Ohio, and you know, she's taking him on SEPTA, training him, you know, how to do this, because that's how she navigates not just our city but the world. She's exactly. she's in school
5: so
15: in Brooklyn,
5: next generation,
15: and
5: yeah.
15: she loves it, and that is it. I mean, it is her whole world, and she sees no reason why, you know, she would ever need to drive right now, which is fascinating to me as someone who grew up here. So I think it's generational very much.
14: Let me ask you a quick follow-up question, Greg, because I feel like a lot of the existing trends that we have to create this vision for this 10-minute city by the tricentennial, I feel like you have to really rethink a lot about where transit goes in this city, because right now it feels like it's very oriented to, you work a 9-to-5 job in Center City, I'm going to get you there at 9, I'm going to let you go home at 5 to wherever the heck you live. But this idea that Harris was talking about it being less hub and spoke, I think was the term that you used, like, how do you go about building that so that I can do it for my daily things, not my one or two big commutes?
12: Right. And I think the idea is that work has to be so centralized. In the future, it probably won't be. So if you think about where people will be, they're
14: exactly.
12: not going to be coming to Center City.
14: Exactly.
12: They'll be where they are.
5: Yeah.
12: And so now when they leave, they're going to do things they want to do. Mm-hmm. And how do they get there? The first choice in many cases is, I get in my car. Right.
14: Yep.
12: We want to dispel that, get out of that entirely, and think about what a city could be to move from that, get out of that space, and go on when I'm in New Orleans, I'm on scooters. I don't take cars either.
5: Yeah.
12: I do different transit modes. And so here we need to have that's safer. It's not as safe to be in Philadelphia and use those different modalities, right? It's just not. So we have to really prioritize people over cars. And when we do that, everything starts to shift, including public transit and the investment in public transit.
5: Well, that was great. I loved hearing that idea.
14: The 10-minute city. Okay.
5: All right.
14: I want to reiterate that you can give your big ideas for the tricentennial vision of Philadelphia. Our number is 888-477-9499. The email is studio2@whyy.org. YouTube, Facebook, drop a comment in the live chat. Look a Bear on YouTube, I think, is agreeing with Greg, says, make subways, don't get rid of my green spaces, bike paths versus big roads.
5: People that idea.
14: Okay.
5: They're clapping for you.
14: So Catherine Ott Lovell, you have an idea here. And this is what I've got in front of me. It says, make Market Street the most welcoming street in America by 2076. What does that mean?
5: Break it down.
15: So I'm on the Market East Advisory Committee.
14: Yeah.
15: And I've been in a year of meetings now with really smart, active people in our city. And I think, and then we just read in the paper last week, you know, the city got like a $2.6 million federal grant to begin a redesign of Market East. So, and we're coming off this incredible moment. We're in the middle of it, where we've been a host city for the World Cup.
14: It's been great to see.
5: It's been wonderful.
15: It's not just, it's been great to see. It's also, for me, as someone who's in that business, right? Turns out, we're really good at this.
5: Yeah.
15: Like, I think hospitality and hosting is our superpower in Philadelphia, right? I think not only are we good at it, we love it. We love being hosts, right? We, you know, there's 10,000 fambassadors out there. They're lining the streets right now. You can't swing a cat without hitting someone who is, you know, handing out a map or welcoming
5: people.
15: We're
5: good for the company,
15: Yeah, and so when I started to, you know, sort of connect these dots and thinking about, you know, Market East, I started to think, you know what, like this is the last piece of that connection from the waterfront out to Fairmount Park, the waterfront to the Parkway, right? Like, and why don't we lean into this incredible superpower that we have of hospitality and really begin to think about the design principles, instead think about them as welcoming principles for Market East, right? Mm-hmm. And I even want to take it a step further and say, we got to stop trying to make Market East happen, meaning the name. We got to throw out the name Market East.
14: Okay. Too much baggage?
15: Yeah, too much baggage.
14: Call
15: it's just
14: it
15: that
14: what?
15: It's not happening. Okay, we're going to go back to High Street.
14: The original name of the street was High Street.
15: The original name was High Street, changed in 1869 officially, but we're going to spell it H-I.
5: Oh, like,
14: whoa.
15: Hi, it's hello. A high street. It's hello no longer street. Market, a place
14: hello
15: that you pass
14: street.
15: Through.
14: Okay.
15: It is a place that greets you immediately.
14: Now,
15: it is High Street.
14: Now,
5: okay.
14: You change a name around here, and you're going to get some pushback.
5: People scream.
15: Nobody loves Market Street, Avi. Nobody's protesting out there. Don't tell me it's you. So I think it becomes the most welcoming street in America. And I think that means that it is not just the economics that we're talking about. We're always talking about the economics. I think we've got to talk about the social principles that are behind that as well.
5: And so what would be the building blocks of making the High Street this most welcoming
15: section? Well, first of all of your tax incentives and subsidies, we're going to need them, right? We're going to need them to redevelop Market Street. It's you know, everybody is, I think, you know, conscious of that. I think all of those have to be tied to mandates of what developers are going to do to create access and create welcoming experiences.
13: Absolutely.
15: Folks, right? So that
13: Absolutely.
15: Means that when you all walk down Market Street today, right, nothing is open to the public except Five Below,
14: yeah.
15: right?
14: Yes.
15: Sephora's closed. Primark is open. I walk the street almost, you know, 3-4 times a week, right?
13: Mm-hmm.
15: The Marriott is closed,
14: yep.
15: right? Nothing. There's no access to Market Street. This has to be a mandate that when these blocks are redeveloped, that it's not just, oh, I promise to put retail there. No, not good enough, right? Because that retail space is going to be vacant, then you're going to put up a vacancy poster. Not good enough. You
14: totally
15: have to make a commitment
14: yeah.
15: tied to your whatever subsidy or incentive that you get. You have to make a commitment to create that space on the ground level, open and accessible to the public. Meaning
14: What's a
15: that
14: good
15: it
14: model
15: is,
14: of that? Yeah.
15: It is
14: yeah.
15: programmed.
5: Well, help
15: it
5: us
15: is,
5: visualize
15: it is,
5: this.
15: You know, yeah.
14: yeah.
15: I think.
14: Greg, go ahead.
5: You got a visual. Yeah, Greg, go ahead.
12: In Barcelona, Las Ramblas, that's what we thought. Market Street could be that. If you look
14: and
12: at
14: Las Ramblas, it's a pedestrian walkway, very
12: yes.
14: popular in Barcelona.
12: And you get, yeah. again, that calls to
5: so
12: get
5: explain,
12: cars off of Market Street.
5: So help us, help our radio listeners describe
14: envision
5: this.
14: Yeah,
12: so if you
14: this,
12: take
5: yeah.
12: Market Street and you remove cars, you know, maybe you have one lane going each way, and in the middle you have, like, it's commerce, it's people, it's food, it's energy, it's walking. It's from markets, it's really from, you think about City Hall all the way down to 6th Street. And that's just the center square, a place that has history, it has culture, it has statues of, for me, it would be historical Black culture. That would be great to really show in that space. But then, on top of that, have commerce come out, have it bleed out to the buildings.
15: And culture.
12: Bring more green
15: commerce
12: there. Culture.
15: And culture.
12: Yeah, I was saying culture,
15: yep.
12: definitely.
15: Yep.
12: But that would be an experience that doesn't exist in Philadelphia today that could really transform, and it will also transform the building infrastructure that's on the perimeter of those spaces.
15: And because we're a city that is a poor city, right, we always come at things from this frame of scarcity, right?
12: Yeah.
15: So we are so desperate for somebody to come in and invest in Market East, right? Instead of thinking about what do we want Market East to be, what do we want High Street to become?
5: Oh, yeah,
15: what do we
5: right.
15: want High Street
5: speaking
15: to become?
5: Into existence,
15: right? I will speak into existence. What do we want High Street to become? And let's invest in that, and let's attract those people to come here. Let's invest in hotels to come here. Let's invest in housing for the most hospitable people. Who are they? They are your hospitality workers, okay? They are your, let's invest in subsidized housing and affordable housing for teachers and artists and students and hospitality workers, right? And let's get them to live there, and therefore you will innately make this a hospitable place for people. You will welcome people.
14: Here's my question. If it becomes High Street, does it become the High Frankfurt L?
15: Oh, deep. Avi, I didn't go that far.
14: Okay,
15: you totally caught me.
14: We'll
15: I'm not hating
14: that.
15: It.
5: And Harris,
15: I'm not hating it.
5: Harris is looking. Do you have a comment on this?
13: I'm mulling.
14: You're mulling.
5: Okay.
14: You got to think about it. Let's bring in a caller while you mull.
5: Yes. Thurston.
14: Thurston
5: from
14: Philadelphia has, I think, an idea for the vision of Philadelphia at the Tricentennial. Thurston, you're on Studio 2. What's your big idea?
16: Thank you so much for having me. First, I want to thank Catherine Ott Lovell. I moved to Philadelphia. I'm originally from Philadelphia. I moved back in 1999, and I've been a City of Philadelphia lifeguard every summer ever since 1999. So I remember when she was in charge over there at Parks and Rec, and I remember being over there under her, and it was great.
5: Thank you.
14: That's
5: thank
14: great.
5: Wow.
14: Thank you, Thurston. Nice.
5: Thank you, Thurston from Philly. By the way, you can chime
14: what
5: in.
14: What was the idea?
5: As well. Oh, yeah. Did Thurston have an idea? He said that we already have public pools and parks available to all. I think we should lean into that. Make classes free and available.
14: Yeah, Thurston, you're still there. Yeah. Go ahead.
16: Yeah, I'm still here. Yeah, so the Parks and Rec, as Catherine knows, it doesn't matter whether you're a resident of Philadelphia or not. A lot of places like, oh, you got to live here to use our public pool. Mm-hmm. Philadelphia will let you can be visiting from any country. If you show up at a public pool, you get to come in, you get a free swim lesson for yourself, for your kids. Everyone gets to be fully involved from, the entire time of community swim. I think we should lean into programs like that, not just with the pools, but with everything. You know, free CPR and first aid training for the community and for visitors from out of town as well. Free swimming lessons. Let's get some more indoor year-round pools. And let's do the Red Cross's Longfellow Whale Tails for all the kids in the entire city. Things like that to just make it a safer place and a funner place. You know, even firearm safety training.
14: Yeah.
16: Like, make that happen. Because we know we've got a lot of guns in this city, some legal and some not. Let's at least make it so people are using them safely and handling them safely. And let's make all of this free. Let's invest in that so that we can not only be a safe, fun place, but it make it happen inexpensively for the community.
5: Wow. Thank you so much, you Thurston from
15: along,
5: Philly. Catherine.
15: Love you, Thurston. Yeah. Love you.
5: Yeah. You changed your life there every summer.
15: No, listen, our lifeguards are heroes. Like, people who answer the call to be city lifeguards are absolute heroes, and we don't thank them enough. So thank you, Thurston.
5: I love it. By the way, listeners, you can join the conversation. How can we set Philly on the right path for 50 years from now, the tricentennial? And what's the one big project that you think could change the city? And how do you think we should redesign Philadelphia for the future? 888-477-9499. The email is studio2@whyy.org.
13: So getting back to your question about what I think about.
5: Oh, you've mulled.
15: He's mulled. He's done mulling.
5: Harris has mulled.
13: I'm mulled. So the way I hear what Catherine is saying is we need density on Market East. I mean, that's the secret sauce to vibrant street life. You know, whether it's...
15: I think it's the right kind of density. I wouldn't say it's just density. It's
13: you need
15: right
13: people
15: kind of
13: who are going to walk the street, who are going to buy things, who are going to attract others, who are going to sit in the cafes. You need sidewalks that are amenable to those kind of activities. You need a whole variety of types of people and interests at different times of day. So it's got to be really kind of that sort of eclectic mix, not just a monoculture. Because in the past, we've kind of... It's either been all offices or different single...
5: So how do you mix it up?
13: I mean, the Avenue of the Arts suffers from being sort of a single-use district. So that's, in my mind, what Market East needs. Now, whether it has a veneer of hospitality over it or if it's got other kind of ambitions in terms of an identity, that's all fine.
5: Yeah.
13: But key to us, and Philadelphia has really sort of had a problem, we haven't been able to do this very successfully anywhere in our big streets, is to get that mix of uses and density that's going to bring the street life. Because once you have that, you have a successful street.
5: And by the way, we're coming to you now for your first big idea. And I know that yours was to build, quote, New Philadelphia.
14: I love this idea.
5: So Philadelphia. New Philadelphia. So break it down for us.
14: Speaking
5: Tell us
14: of
5: your
14: name
5: big idea.
14: Changes that are going to alarm people. Maybe.
13: As long as it's not New Coke.
5: Yeah. Break it down for us.
14: Harris Steinberg, New Philadelphia. Go ahead.
13: So I didn't go whole city, nor did I do center city. But I looked at what used to be the Philadelphia Energy Solutions oil refinery. It's now called the Bellwether District that Hillco owns.
14: This is sort of a part of South Philadelphia, industrial stretch of South Philadelphia. Yeah.
13: 1,400 acres. Wrap your head around
14: big.
13: That.
14: It's huge.
13: Bigger than Penn's original city.
14: It is.
13: So the original city was 1,200 acres, river to river, Vine Street to south.
5: Mm-hmm.
13: Bigger than that, we've got, vast amounts of open space down there that are connected to waterways. And why don't we, as a, first as a thought experiment and then ultimately figure out how to implement it, create a city not unlike what both Catherine

0: stop us right now from determining the form of that part of the
1: city.
0: You've got a portion of the city that has direct access to University City and its burgeoning life sciences economy, the Navy Yard and its burgeoning economy, the airport.
2: It's sort of wedged in between all these things.
0: Mm-hmm. It's 5 miles of just absolute pure land that's waiting to happen.
1: So what would you do?
0: So I would do what I typically do, which is put a grid through it. Take Philadelphia and extend it down to and over the turnpike, over the expressway.
2: So it looks more like a normal neighborhood.
0: Mm-hmm. And that's just the beginning. Then you put parks in there. You put trails. You put universities. It can pack in a lot of stuff. It becomes, unlike just, unfortunately, the Northeast, which was just really an extension of the row house city, you want to kind of recreate what we think of it would be an ideal city for our 300th anniversary. How do you create a sustainable, equitable, inclusive, all of the kind of attributes of Philadelphia that for many years we've sort of fallen short of that promise?
2: It's also, and I'll note this patch of land you're talking about, it is buttressed, is bordered by the Schuylkill. Mm-hmm. And I've always been a little puzzled comparing Philadelphia to other cities that we just don't seem to have a lot of like human access to big swaths of our waterfront. Even though people love water, they think it's pretty. And
0: we have it north of there in Fairmount Park.
2: Right. So the big one, right, is like the Boathouse Row area, and there are parts. But even there's big swaths of the Delaware, there's big swaths of the Schuylkill.
3: They're finally
2: that,
3: yeah,
2: that you
3: starting,
2: almost can't even really to get to. Yeah. So in this new Philadelphia, would you be able to walk down to the river and enjoy the river?
0: Yeah. In fact, a good portion of that, those 1,400 acres, maybe almost half, are in the floodplain or susceptible to sea level rise. So the smart way to develop that would be allow the riverfront to do its thing in terms of allowing water to rise and fall and be public lands. And then to the east are slightly higher elevation where you can actually build buildings that are not going to necessarily susceptible to those climate forces. So yes, the riverfront itself, like at Bartram's, Catherine knows this area, this part of the city well as sort of the ambition and sort of difficulty in accessing our waterfronts.
2: Yeah.
0: But so many of them were industrial. This part of the city for over 150 years has been oil refineries. Soon after Titusville and when oil was founded in western Pennsylvania, this is where it was shipped to and refined and then ultimately distributed. Yeah. So we have been an oil capital, kind of Houston before Houston, but no more. So now we have the ability.
2: We have to redevelop and re-envision all this. Yes.
3: And one of the things that you pointed out here was to remediate the soil to allow for residential use, connect all these different neighborhoods, Point Breeze, Girard Estates, Packer Park, Grays Ferry, all those things. Any comments or response to Harris's big idea, Greg?
4: Yeah, and I know that area well. We're working at the Navy Yard. Mm-hmm. Navy Yard's 1,200 acres, if you know.
5: Yes,
4: so
5: yes.
4: Combined, that's 2,600 acres of land.
0: Exactly. That's FDR that's Park is right fought. There.
4: Exactly. FDR capacity. Park is great. I go there. I play soccer there. It's a great place to be. It's a great multicultural community. I will say some of the land, and really Philadelphia, it's part of the 10-minute city as well, is to connect the Delaware to the Schuylkill. That's one of the ideas of how we do that with public space. The problem with Philadelphia is they haven't really realized to full potential is the waterfront. I think that's a fair statement
0: Here
4: that doesn't exist really in any major city.
0: No, we've inherited, these are vast industrial, we were the industrial capital of America.
2: That's the workshop of the world.
0: Thank you.
3: I love that phrase, by the way.
0: And we had, we made everything.
4: And then we transitioned that to putting a Home Depot on the waterfront. So.
3: Yeah, we got to use that waterfront. Let me read a couple comments. Ellen on YouTube says, we need more underground trains. We should be able to go to Chestnut Hill, etc. Beth says, let's put a park at 8th and Market that will rival Rittenhouse Square and make covetable space in Philly that crazy parking lot.
2: She's talking about the Disney hole.
6: Yeah, Disney hole. Which is not really a hole, but it will always be. See?
4: Won't be a hole.
6: We call it High Street.
3: And before we go to our next big idea, let's wedge in another caller. We have Avril from Paoli on the line. Avril, you're on Studio 2. What's your big idea for the tricentennial?
7: Hi, how are you?
3: We're great.
7: Good. I was a tour guide in Philadelphia, and about 2 years ago, I had a vision of a modern museum of culture, the Philadelphia Museum of Modern Culture, including inventions during the Industrial Revolution, like the

0: rotating door, American Bandstand, the Rocky Ring, the history of the cheesesteak, also the hoagie, which is a wonderful story, Monopoly, all things Philadelphia, including movies, food, and everything that was invented there.
1: I love it.
2: I love that
1: idea.
2: I
1: just want to know where this museum's going to go, but we'll get to that another day.
3: I have some thoughts on
2: that.
3: New
2: Philadelphia.
1: There it is.
3: No,
1: thank you so much.
4: On High Street.
3: It's going to be on High Street.
4: The Disney Hall.
2: You guys, I love that you, the big bankers are fighting over where the museum should go.
4: I will defer to Catherine.
5: I'm the developer, so I don't That's up to me.
1: So I'm going to get to Greg's next big idea. First, let's read this comment from Nicholas on YouTube, who says, weaning folks off of private car ownership has an additional advantage. We can house more people. Building housing without off-street parking does not work in a private car dependent town. So an interesting kind of corollary to something we were talking about earlier with Greg's first idea. Now this is Greg's second idea, and here's what it says in front of me, Greg. The Philadelphia Freedom Deal.
2: That
1: sounds great. What is that, Greg?
5: It's the New Deal for Philadelphia.
1: The New Deal for Philadelphia.
2: Break it down.
5: So I got to Philadelphia in 1984, but my wife's family's been here since the 1830s. Hmm. In 1950, Philadelphia's kind of at its peak, around 2 million people. And since that time, we've lost about 500,000 people. In the last 50 years, about 200,000. Mm-hmm. The people that have been hurt the most have been people of color, primarily Black and Latino women. In this city. And the poverty rate in Philadelphia has exceeded any major city for generations. This deal is about removing generational poverty in the city, about investing in people, particularly people who are economically challenged in the city, where we're now starting to think differently about how to bring people to work, how to take the people that are here and build wealth in their lives through a new deal, through a program where we're now working with the major institutions, the world-class institutions, that we have health and education institutions that are the best in the world, they're among the best in the world, that we have a new pact with the institutions that are here to bring people out of poverty over the next 50 years and help them build wealth in their neighborhoods.
1: Hmm.
5: And
1: okay,
5: so we do that systematically.
1: Mm-hmm. Okay, so this is a pact, and it involves some of the major private institutions in this city pledging, a certain amount of money?
5: Lens. It's a different framing. It's not just how many jobs have we created, are the streets cleaner, which are all critically important. It's also is the lens, how are people who are in poverty winning when we invest this dollar, whether it's $100, $100 million, or $1 billion, are people coming out of poverty with this investment? Are they part of the discussion in the lens of the conversation that we're having?
2: So is this like a CBA understanding? Like every time there's a new development, these types of questions get asked and they have to be answered.
5: It becomes a natural conversation. In my company, that's what we do. Whenever we talk about how we're building, it's a second thought now that we know we're going to include people who have been historically disadvantaged in the conversation, primarily in the economics of the program as well. So our goal as a company is to build that.
2: So give me an example, a real world example of how a new development built under this freedom deal, this Philadelphia Freedom Deal, would work to benefit these communities.
5: Well, you think about the billions of dollars that are invested by major entities here. What if a percentage of them, say we want to take 100,000 people out of poverty. In this plan, we also have to grow the city to about 1.8 million people. We don't have enough people in the city to generate the tax revenue that we need to pay for services. So we have to grow the city, but we also have to grow people out of poverty. So to move 100,000 people, just set a number, whatever that number is. Mm-hmm. Let's say the commitment from a Penn, which Penn is a great institution. Say, Penn, over the next 50 years, you're going to take 20,000 people out of poverty.
1: Oh, interesting.
5: And here's how you're going to do it. You know, maybe it's not a pilot program because they don't pay taxes, but maybe it's a commitment to help end poverty in this city by, when we have a job that's there, we're going to take somebody who's in the city, who's challenged economically, give them the opportunity, but it's going to be a real commitment to grow that institution. Because when we grow in those neighborhoods and those economics, I work in most of the neighborhoods in Philadelphia, you see an economic benefit to the city, not just to that family. And so those dollars get recirculated, they get redistributed within the city, and everybody benefits from it.
1: Hmm. Let me read this comment from Katie, because I think it's sort of, there's an echo here. Katie says, my vision for the best Philadelphia in 50 years is one of abundance, and not just for those who can pay. Community gardens thriving, trees being planted, and above all, a committed, proper safety net for the unhoused, bringing several thousand people who currently suffer living out on the streets down to zero with health care and housing resources for those most in need. Multiply work being done by organizations such as Project Home.
2: Mm.
1: Does that sound like it would fit in the idea of this Philadelphia Freedom Deal, Greg?
5: So I'll just read to what I wrote. It's mm-hmm. a place where poverty is rare and brief. Low-income residents gain assets as the city grows. Every neighborhood is tied to frequent transit and connected to public space. It's very complimentary to what that person's saying.
2: Any comments from our other two big thinkers, Catherine, Harris?
4: You know, what comes to mind is, and this is just not as aspirational as what you're suggesting, but the universities, I know Drexel has done it, is doing it, Penn is doing it, and I'm sure John Fry is doing it at Temple, but they've got, basically they consider themselves anchor institutions. They're not able to move. Mm-hmm. They're set down kind of in stone. But they've made a commitment to their community. So it's like to buy local, to they've invested in public education. There's a number of programs that these institutions have implemented in the past 25, 30 years that really start to kind of get to where you're going. Now you're saying let's take it to the next level or even a few levels up to that where it's not just about buying local and housing and some and a couple of different programs, but literally to end poverty.
5: It's mm-hmm. true. An anti-poverty program. Yeah.
4: So the institutions are already in many ways kind of thinking like that. So how do you then...
5: How do we codify that, right?
4: Yeah.
5: And so
4: bring it up.
5: Think about it this way. Philadelphia has 300,000 people that live below the poverty line. That's the size of Pittsburgh.
2: Yeah.
5: That's the city of Pittsburgh.
4: We're the poorest big city in the country.
5: That's true. I mean, there are some that are catching us.
2: Well, Houston just beat
5: Houston,
2: us.
5: Houston, exactly.
2: So we're the second.
5: So, but still, that's generational poverty that Philadelphia's had that other cities haven't had, and particularly when we're sandwiched in between the most powerful cities in the world in New York and Washington, D.C., Philadelphia has the opportunity to do something truly special and be the best city, best livable city in America.
2: I love it. I love it. And so we're going to move to our second big fix idea with you, Catherine Ott Lovell. It says here, create the Jane Golden Visual Arts School for Social Change.
1: What
2: Break
1: is
2: it down.
1: That?
2: Break it down.
1: I mean, is it on High Street?
3: Yeah, it might be. I love it, Avi. Avi's in. Jane Golden is retiring. And, you know, in like a few weeks.
2: Decades of service.
3: 42 years of...
4: Is she really stepping down?
3: She really is. And it's heartbreaking on a number of levels. For me, she's, you know, that was one of my first jobs here, was working under Jane. I joke that I have like an invisible bracelet on my wrist every day, WJD, what would Jane do? It was an incredibly formative experience for me, and I owe so much of my career and really my commitment to public service to what I witnessed in the 6 years I worked under Jane at Merrill Arts. But, you know, I've thought so much about this, and it's, you know, it's a huge loss for our city. And I know when people think about the legacy that Jane has left, they often think about the murals, the 4,000 plus murals that have been painted over the past 40 years and this, you know, international renown that this program has brought to our city. When people talk about Philadelphia internationally, they mention the murals, you know, they talk about Rocky and then they mention the murals.
2: Yes,
3: and,
2: of course.
3: And so I started to think like what is the real legacy? And I think, you know, really Jane would say the murals are great, but the legacy is about how the lives that have been changed. You know, this isn't murals for beauty's sake. These are works of public art that, are rooted in social justice and social change, right?
2: Yeah.
3: Every single one of them. And so, you know, I'm a mom, I'm a vice president of the home and school, my kids' public school in Philly. And you know, I couldn't be less artistic, but I birthed an artist. And my kid is in art school, you know, but that same kid did not have visual art programs in her public school after the fourth grade. Went to an incredible music school, right? Had you know, but did not. So we don't have a dedicated public school in the city of Philadelphia dedicated to visual arts. We have schools that are performing arts, and we have schools that have visual arts programs. But I think that they're like, you know, Jane is retiring, but her legacy doesn't need to retire. We should work to create the next 10,000 Jane Goldens over the next 50 years. And we can do that by embedding what she lived, you know, what she has spent her whole career creating, which is this idea that art can change lives. Art can change communities, and we create a school that is rooted in that, right? And not, again, not just art for art's sake, but art to change our city in all the ways that matter. And so I think modeled on schools like Science Leadership Academy, I've thought a lot about this, modeled on schools like Science Leadership Academy, modeled on schools like Penn Alexander that have a university partner. We partner with an art school, art university or college, and we, you know, we work with the school district to create a school that lives out those values. We raise external funds because Jane is one of the best fundraisers I've ever worked with. Mm. People are going to want to invest in seeing that legacy continue. So we leverage, you know, the school district support with private funds, and we create this incredible school.
4: So you know, it makes school. I'm sorry.
3: I think it could be. I mean, again, thought a lot about this. Yeah. I think I like my kids go to GAMP, which is a phenomenal school, and I love the model of middle school and high school. I think it's really wonderful, and so I'm thinking 5 through 12.
4: It's a great idea.
3: You know, and again, you know, I'm not anti-charter school. You know, I went all through private schools. My kids spent some time in private schools and charter schools, but I do think that you know, doing this in a Philadelphia public school would be best, you know. So
2: would kids sort of audition to get in or bring artwork?
3: Yeah, they could. They could. Yeah. Like that's how the special admission schools work now. You know, you apply and you audition for some of the special admission schools. So it could be that, but it could also be just, you know, many kids don't know that they're artistically talented until they are exposed to it. Like look at Mural Arts program at Greaterford Prison, you know, where these guys on, you know, in prison learn how to paint murals who never knew they had artistic talent and then come out of prison and leave these incredible, you know, artistic lives. So I think, you know, there's so many ways we could do this. I think the bottom line is that, you know, we need this legacy to continue. And what Jane did here for our city, what she has done, what she will continue to do, this can be her next chapter, leading the school and being part and present in the lives of thousands of young people who can come through it. We are going to create tens of thousands of artists and art activists and social change activists by the year 2076.
1: Real quick, does Jane Golden know about this idea? Have you spoken with her?
3: I have talked to Jane about this for 20 years.
1: Okay.
3: Yeah.
2: And so she's like, yeah, you use my name, use the ideas.
3: She's totally for it. Okay. Yeah. Okay. Yeah.
1: We are going to get to Harris's final idea. Just want to read a few more comments before we do. Michelle wants you to know, Harris, by the way, there is a city called New Philadelphia in Schuylkill County, so we would have to maybe be newer Philadelphia.
2: Or
1: newest Philadelphia. Just, again, we're talking about nomenclature names.
3: We'll workshop it.
1: Mike from Germantown. Mike from Germantown says the disease that makes us an impoverished city is the failure of our school system. Rich from Center City says it would be great to have a public-private partnership for market and below market rate housing for folks in the city. And David says the biggest thing holding Philadelphia back right now is our draconian tax structure. Remove the BERT tax. Stop taxing businesses twice. And switch our property taxes to a land value tax. Once we've made these changes, our city can truly grow and attract more businesses, etc. And now, finally, Harris, as we get ready to wrap up in the last 5 minutes, your second big idea, and it says here, remove, sink, or cover all of the expressways and interstates that
2: engirdle
1: across Philadelphia. And Greg's looking for a pound right here. Pound. Okay, so
4: yeah, my wife picked up on the engirdle.
2: Okay. Yeah, go right ahead. Lay it out. Break it down.
1: Wait, we're gonna cover every expressway?
5: I love it.
4: Look, this is about the future and envisioning. We've got 50 years to do it, and stuff will change. But unless we sort of put our vision out there, we're not going to get there or even get halfway there. Yeah. So how do we kind of start to reach the vision that both Catherine and Greg have really sort of espoused in terms of cities that are humane, cities that are welcoming? Mm-hmm. Cars don't welcome people. Mm-hmm. Cars don't make cities appealing. Yes, they're necessary, and I have a car, and I love my car. But in order for a city to be truly kind of next generation and to last the next 50, 100, 150 years, we have to kind of get rid of this really sort of a remnant of the Eisenhower era. Mm. Highways are not that. I mean, we've had highways and turnpikes that back to the Revolution, but the love affair and dependence on these arteries is really a fairly recent.
2: So you'd like us to do, so they would cap them? How would these be covered?
4: Well, you've heard about the Big Dig in Boston. Mm-hmm. I know that's somewhat of a bad name, but it went on for a long time, but it took down what was called the Green Monster, and they put it underground. That's a fairly concise way of
3: dollars.
4: Yeah. It cost $15 billion at the time, which is now pocket change. Yeah. But we invest... highways have built-in obsolescence. We have to rebuild them every 50 years. Right. Are we going to rebuild them in kind, or are we going to make them bigger, or are we going to start to shrink them, put them underground? And
1: would all of I-95 be a tunnel?
4: I-95 will go onto Roosevelt Boulevard and become high-speed railway.
1: Ah.
4: So, I mean, okay. It has to be a combination of modes, and it's not going to be immediate, right? Yep. You know, everyone's going to freak out. But if you want to get to the Delaware River, you have to now kind of snake your way, for the most part, under I-95, over I-95. There's no reason for that.
1: Yeah. So this is going to be, in stage, as a long-term plan to cover and cap basically all the major highways that run through kind of greater center cities, is what I'm sort of hearing.
4: Well, think
1: here.
4: Of the Schuylkill Expressway.
1: Yeah.
4: They took out 400 acres of parkland to build an expressway.
5: Right.
4: I mean, that's, you know, that's rape of the landscape, excuse me. So how do we begin to repair that?
1: Yeah. But do you think the roads will still exist in some form, even in like...
4: They may.
1: Yeah.
4: I mean, again, we have to kind of plan this. We have to figure it out. Public has to be involved.
5: There's a lot of some air travel at that point, so we won't necessarily be on the ground. But I think what we were looking at Philadelphia 50 years ago is how are you going through Philadelphia as opposed to Philadelphia. And so a lot of the road networks that we're looking at is what brings you to the place rather than
1: instead of just zipping through it.
2: Exactly. Yeah.
5: That's the mindset shift that I think you should be considering.
4: Yeah, I mean, the expressway is basically facilitated white flight.
1: Yeah,
4: it's really getting people out of the city.
2: Yeah, right. And since as we get ready to wrap up, I want to sort of, how do we get the mindset of people, you know, to think 50 years from now, to sort of get to a place where we dream big enough to really start building a city that we can be proud of, that our children can be proud of, and the grandchildren can be proud of. So what is your advice sort of as we wrap up to get even getting our mindset open enough to start thinking 50 years from now?
3: I think it's hard, right? And I think it goes back to that frame of scarcity that we're always coming from. I know when we started the Rebuild Initiative when I was at Parks and Rec, and we would go to people and ask them to re-envision their park or playground, and we'd like, all right, think big, big vision for what this could look like. And they'd be like, okay, can we get trash cans?
2: I'd like a
3: picnic bench, you know, and we're like, well, we're thinking a little bigger. And so what we did was we put everybody on a bus, and we took literally like a whole bus of community leaders up to New York City to see these cutting edge playgrounds that were being built. And on the way home, the conversation completely shifted. And so I think we've got to, you know, Greg brought up Barcelona. I think we've got to be putting in front of people more examples of other cities around the world that are doing exactly what we're talking about, right? We've got to help people visualize and aspire. When you come from this frame of scarcity, you lose your ability to aspire, right?
2: And so
3: we've got
2: to
3: get that back.
2: And quickly, Greg and then Harris, your thoughts on how we open our minds up to even dream big enough for 50 years from now.
5: Yeah, and I tend to be a person that kind of think big, act locally. And so when you paint the picture, it's easier for, when you already have a picture that you've painted that people can buy into, it's easier to now form a plan to get there. Now, what happens here is we tend to think from the front rather than from the end. And so how do we solve the trash problem? How do we fix that road? How do we fill that pothole? As opposed to, where should Philadelphia be in 50 years?
2: And
5: how do we get there? And then back your way. I'm an engineer by training.
1: Yeah.
5: So I can that's the way that I think anyway.
4: When I was asked to lead the planning process for the Central Delaware 2006-2007, 7 miles of waterfront, 1,100 acres basically industrial land. The goal was to, how do we kind of get over the false starts of redeveloping, particularly Penn's Landing and these kind of the vast tracts of land. We did what Catherine said they did for Rebuild. We took people up to New York. We brought people in from other cities. We began to kind of expand people's imagination of what a Philadelphia waterfront could be. We hosted over 4,000 people in public meetings and gained input into those kind of ideas. And then ultimately that became a vision that is now being implemented.
1: Yep.
2: So we got to start again.
4: But you have to put that out there and work your way towards it.
1: Absolutely.
4: Otherwise, you're going to never know where you're going.
1: Well, let me thank our guest today. That was a lovely conversation. Harris Steinberg, former founding executive director of the Lindy Institute for Urban Innovation at Drexel, Catherine Ott Lovell, president and CEO of the Philadelphia Visitor Center, and Gregory Reeves, CEO and co-founder of Mosaic Development Partners. It was a pleasure, everybody.
4: Let's do it again.
3: Thank you, guys.
1: Today's show.
3: A lot of fun.
1: Today's show was produced by Debbie Builder, Hazel Mae Bryan, and Paige Marie Bessler. Mike Schiffler is our visual producer. Al Banks, Charlie Kyer, and Tina Calicay engineered today's show. Our executive producer is Kevin McCory from Studio 2 at WHYY in Philly. I'm Avi Wolfman-Aaron.
2: I'm Cherry Gregg. Thanks for joining us this hour. And don't go anywhere because we'll be back after a short break with a special 1 p.m. edition of Studio 2. To celebrate America's 250th birthday, we've been traveling all over the region learning about our rich revolutionary history. So don't go anywhere.
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1: All right, and we are back.
2: And we are back
1: on WHYY as our lovely guests leave Studio 2, and we will miss them.
2: We will. This was a great conversation.
1: Great conversation, great comments. We couldn't get to all the calls and comments today, which I feel bad about, but we did have a nice conversation going. And we have great conversations here on Studio 2 because of member support.
2: Yeah, we couldn't do any of what we do without you are the public and public media. And by the way, Avi, we are so grateful because Studio 2 started more than 3 years ago, 3 years and 3 months ago.
1: Oh,
2: and
1: wow. You had the months,
2: man. I got the months. But we could not start a show from scratch and grow it if we didn't have member support. And so today, our final day of the fiscal year, we are coming to you to ask that you continue that support. And if you haven't supported us in the past, that you become a member today. You can log on at whyy.org/radio. And this hour, we do have a goal.
1: 20 gifts.
2: Yeah.
1: We have 10 in so far because we haven't even spoken to you this hour yet.
2: No.
1: We haven't told you that there is a pledge drive going on, so we are starting from a bit of a disadvantage here. However, I think we can do it.
2: Yeah.
1: We, again, the goal is...
2: You are so optimistic.
1: Mr. Sunshine.
2: I appreciate that about
1: 20
2: you.
1: 20 gifts is the goal. 10 in so far. You be the next one. 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
2: And the thing is, today we have a little bit of a sweetener because every contribution that is made today will be matched by another donation of $17.76. 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
1: Wow.
2: And so we have a group of generous donors. 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
1: Well, and let me give you an example. So 11 people have given gifts so far this hour. That means this generous group of donors have donated an additional $195.36.
2: Wow, that's beautiful.
1: I did that in my head, Cherry.
2: That is so good. You are so much better than me on the math, because Avi's math.
1: I didn't do it in my head.
2: There's
1: a calculator app on my phone, whatever. Okay,
2: busted. We get it. And so we need, and so just think, if we're able to get 250 of those donations today, how much money that could be, 400 of those, that would be so great, because every single donation, $17.76.
1: 250 donations would be, and this is exact, an extra $4,440.
2: Yeah, and that goes a long way in the world of public media, because we're sitting at this nice tri-table here. This table costs money.
1: Yep.
2: These microphones, you know, we have a full team and the development of the show. So all of that comes from, much of that comes from member support. And so now we're up to 14 gifts. We need six more to reach our goals this hour. And so we have about 5 minutes left in the hour. And so now is the time. You could be the next one. So to get us up over that hump and to get us more $17.76 match. So $0.76
1: match. And let me read some names of folks who have given.
2: Yeah, absolutely.
1: And these names will inspire you. Casey from Philadelphia.
2: Oh, hey, Casey.
1: Catherine from Yardley.
2: Hey, Catherine.
1: Michael from Lambertville.
2: Hey, Mike.
1: William from Deptford, New Jersey.
2: Hey, William.
1: and Linda from Havertown.
2: Hey, Linda.
1: Sherry says hi to all of you. I do as well. Thank you so much for your gifts. You guys really are what make all of this possible. And I do actually, this is the best part for me of the pledge drives is just getting to put like a name or a comment on the people who are listening, to imagine that you're out there, that you appreciate this, because a lot of times we do this job, it's like, sometimes it feels like you're shouting into a well, but we're not.
2: We're not.
1: You're out there, you're listening, and you're pledging to show how much you appreciate it, and we appreciate you. 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The number is 888-345-9499.
2: Yeah, and we couldn't do any of what we do without your support. We're a 15 guests. We need 5 more. You be the next one. So we count on you, of course, to end this fiscal year, because today is June 30th. It's the last day of the fiscal year. And the donations that we get this year make sure that we're strong next fiscal year. And we need 3 more gifts. We're up to 17 gifts, Avi. I think we can close the gap.
1: I think we can.
2: In the next 2.5 minutes. And we're counting on you, yes, you, to call 888-345-9499. Log on to WHYY.org/radio. And I always talk about this, Avi, because there's a lot of people who've listened, haven't become members, haven't donated ever. We ask that you become a member today, that you make a donation today. And for those of you who've been so generous in the past, you know what? You can do it again. You can do a little more so we can get that $17.76 match.
1: 17 gifts in, looking for 23 more to go. Let me read this comment. This listener says, I count on listening to WHYY every day in the morning and in the car throughout the day to keep me up to date on world events in a logical and easy to understand way. I also love how you interview interesting authors and discuss valuable and varied topics on mental and physical health that are of interest to me. I always learn a lot. Thank you for what you do. That's from Elaine in Glen Mills, Pennsylvania.
2: Thank you, Elaine.
1: She summed it all up.
2: She really did. And, you know, today was a big day because the Supreme Court, the U.S. Supreme Court, came down with multiple
1: huge
2: opinions
1: decisions
2: today.
1: We'll be
2: there
1: talking
2: was special
1: about that
2: coverage.
1: Tomorrow.
2: We're talking about it tomorrow. You get to call and weigh in. Where else can you do something like that? Public media. So this is your chance to show some appreciation at the end of our fiscal year. Make sure that we're strong for the next year, because you know what the media landscape looks like.
1: Yes.
2: A lot of newsrooms shrinking. Ours is growing. We're able to grow this show. So we can't do it without you. We're at 19 gifts. We only need one more.
1: Come on,
2: 888-345-9499. WHYY.org/radio. You have 1 minute. Do it now. Let us meet this 20
1: Come on, man.
2: Gift hourly goal. We can make it.
1: One gift in 1 minute. I just want to see that number, that 1-9, turn into a 2-0. I'm just staring at it. I'm just trying to will it.
2: I know. I feel
1: it.
2: The pressure, obviously.
1: Yeah, it's like I'm trying to do like my mentalist thing.
2: I'm visualizing. I'm visualizing. We manifested it. Yes.
1: You don't have to visualize anymore. It's 21. Oh, that was lovely. We do have to get out of here. We're going to be back in the 1 o'clock hour with a special edition of Studio 2.
2: So stay tuned
1: for that. And thank you, everyone who gave.
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9: America is celebrating 250 years, but where are indigenous people in the Declaration of Independence?
10: Alongside those beautiful, lofty Enlightenment ideals, Native people are called, quote, merciless Indian savages, which was a way to say that we were actually less than human, that we actually weren't entitled to those basic human rights.
9: What's left out of the history of America's founding?
10: One of the main reasons that colonists rebelled against the crown was actually that they wanted more indigenous land. They wanted to move further west. And the King of England was telling them no. That version of our origin doesn't fit nice into the like taxation without representation, independence, democracy, but it's as much a part of the origin of the United States as the rest of that.
9: I'm Amory Sievertson. 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
11: Live from NPR News, I'm Giles Snyder. In a 6-3 decision, the U.S. Supreme Court today upheld birthright citizenship NPR's Yamena Bastillo reports on the ruling that turns back one of President Trump's day one executive orders.
12: President Trump wanted to change the way the 14th Amendment of the Constitution was interpreted. He argued children of those who are not citizens or permanent residents should also not be citizens themselves. But a majority of justices interpreted the words, quote, subject to the jurisdiction thereof, to mean that all children born in the U.S. are automatically granted citizenship, with the only exception being the children of foreign diplomats. Three justices, Clarence Thomas, Neil Gorsuch, and Samuel Alito, dissented. Jimena Bustillo, NPR News, Washington.
11: The Supreme Court today also upheld state bans on the participation of transgender athletes on women and girls' school sports teams and struck down limits on political party spending, ruling that a 1974 law violates First Amendment rights. President Trump says Republicans will hold a first-ever party convention in a midterm election year this fall. He says the gathering will take place this September in Dallas, as NPR's Elena Moore reports.
13: Trump says the convention will be an opportunity to, quote, celebrate our nation, our achievements, and our bright future. Party conventions usually happen during presidential election years, not during the midterms. But stakes are high for Republicans on Capitol Hill. They currently control both the House and the Senate by slim margins. And as many Americans report struggling with high prices, Democrats hope to flip some key seats. So even though Trump isn't on the ballot this fall, a party convention may be an opportunity for the leader of the GOP to rally his base before they head to the polls. Elena Moore, NPR News.
11: Results from today's primary elections in Colorado are coming in, much of the focus on Democratic primaries as voters choose between progressive candidates and veteran incumbents. According to the AP, progressive state lawmaker Manny Rutinel is advancing to challenge Republican Congressman Gabe Evans. Americans who lack a trusted health care provider or who turn to social media or AI for health information are more likely to believe vaccine myths. Those are among the findings of a new poll from the nonpartisan research group KFF. NPR's Maria Godoy has more.
14: At a time when vaccination rates are sliding in the U.S. and measles cases are rising, the poll found that several common vaccine myths remain pervasive. For example, at least 3 in 10 parents said the false claim that the MMR or measles, mumps, and rubella vaccine causes autism is probably or likely true. Liz Hamill of KFF says that belief was strongest among parents who skipped or delayed vaccines for their kids.
15: So there's a big correlation there between the decisions people are making and their views on some of these vaccine myths.
14: Overall, the poll found at least half of American adults were not sure what to believe when it comes to vaccine myths.
11: You're listening to NPR News. U.S. envoys are in Qatar for meetings with mediators working to negotiate an end to the war with Iran. President Trump's special Middle East envoy, Steve Witkoff, and Jared Kushner, Trump's son-in-law, arrived in Doha today following a flare-up of hostilities over the weekend in the Persian Gulf. The White House says they are there for high-level meetings, but Iran and Qatar's foreign ministry says they will meet with mediators. Forecasters are warning of dangerous and record-breaking heat. Intense heat and humidity have been baking the Midwest and Great Lakes states, and the National Weather Service says conditions will intensify with heat index values topping 100 degrees in some areas as the hot conditions move into the eastern United States. The union that represents the 250 workers who clean Broadway theaters authorized a strike today. Here's Jeff London reporting.
16: People who attend Broadway shows are aware of the actors, musicians, and even the ushers who hand out playbills. But the cleaners and porters at the 30 theaters, which could be affected by a strike, perform essential duties. Both sides are apart on issues ranging from salaries to health care to pensions. So the members of 32BJSEIU, which represents service workers, voted to authorize a strike if negotiations break down. This could close shows from The Lion King to the recent Tony Award winner Schmigadoon. For NPR News, I'm Jeff London in New York.
11: I'm Giles Snyder. This is NPR.
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18: This is On Point. I'm Amory Sievertson in for Meghna Chakrabarty. When you think of the Declaration of Independence, what comes to mind? self-evident truths, life, liberty, and the pursuit of happiness, all men being created equal. Well, there's something all the way down, near the bottom of that founding document, that Cherokee writer and journalist Rebecca Nagel says we don't pay enough attention to. Rebecca's the host of First America, a new podcast that explores the ways indigenous people are left out of the story of the United States, including its founding. All this month, we've been examining the idea of America, and today we're looking at Native America, which brings us right to that often overlooked part of the Declaration of Independence. Rebecca Nagel, what is it?
10: That part of the Declaration of Independence calls indigenous people merciless Indian savages. So right next to those lofty Enlightenment ideals about all men being created equal, there is language in our founding document that our founders saw indigenous people actually as less than human, as savages. And it's not just a throwaway line. So, you know, we're all familiar with the preamble, kind of the opening of the Declaration of Independence. But when you get to the meat and the heart of the document, it's actually this list of grievances. It's all these things that England and King George III have done that have angered the colonists. And these are their reasons for rebellion. They're justifying the war that they're already in. And a lot of historians think that that list actually has an order, and that the thing that is at the end is actually the most important. You can think of it almost like a crescendo. And that line is about the merciless Indian savages of the frontier, and is really about Native people and Indian affairs.
18: So I want to talk more about that, but I do want to hone in on this term, you know, the fact that this celebrated document of record uses a term like savages. What was the intention there?
10: Yeah, I mean, at the time, savages is also this sort of quasi-legal term where Europeans had kind of divided the world into civilized nations and civilized people and savages, and people who were deemed savage didn't have the same kind of human rights, you know, didn't have the same kind of rights to property, didn't have the same kind of rights under international law, what was forming as international law at the time. And so that word has a lot of meaning behind it. And what the founders are saying with that word is that the government and the democracy that we're creating, Native people aren't a part of that. They're not on the same status and the same level as we are. They're beneath us is the message that that word sends in a very intentional way.
18: Mm-hmm. And the colonists accuse the crown of, quote, endeavoring to bring on the inhabitants of our frontiers, essentially allowing indigenous peoples to remain on land that the colonists wanted. What was the relationship between England and the native peoples in America at that time?
10: Yeah, that's a really good question. And this is something I've actually learned from reading Ned Blackhawk's work and other scholars. There's this part of the reason that the American Revolution happened in the first place that we don't tell as a country. So we sort of tell the sort of taxation and representation story, but we don't tell the part of the story where actually one of the main drivers of the American Revolution was that the colonists wanted more indigenous land, and England was telling them no. And there was history behind that no. And so there was an indigenous-led uprising that had sacked a bunch of British-controlled forts, and England was basically looking at a very costly war at a moment that it was broke from fighting other expensive, costly wars. Mm-hmm. And so instead of going to war with indigenous nation, England decided, all right, let's make a compromise. And part of that compromise was drawing this line down the east coast of the United States and saying, colonists, you can't move west of the Appalachian Mountains. And the colonists did not like that.
19: Hmm. Okay, so this derogatory line about merciless Indian savages is grievance number 27 of 27 against the Crown, as you say, and a crescendo to this particular point. And you view this particular grievance as a key reason that the American Revolution even happened. Can you explain that for us?
10: Totally. So after the king issues this proclamation, it's called the Proclamation of 1763. But after the king says, colonists, you can't move west of the Appalachian Mountains, there is armed rebellion. And so when British soldiers go to trade and to cement peace accords with indigenous nations, a backcountry militia attacks those British soldiers. And so this backcountry militia in Pennsylvania, they're not attacking indigenous people. They're attacking British soldiers to try and prevent those British soldiers from making peace with indigenous nations. And so the way that we tell the story of the American Revolution as this sort of drumbeat of violence and conflict and rebellion and escalation happening in Boston over taxes, you know, we talk about the Boston Massacre, the Tea Party, the shot heard around the world. Well, years before any of that, colonists were firing guns at British troops over native land. And so this idea of colonists rejecting the crown, fashioning their own ideas around what they want to see in the continent of North America, that is happening over native land, actually before it's happening over things like taxes. But for some reason, when we tell the founding story of the United States, we leave that part out.
19: Yeah, you've say in the first episode of your podcast series, First America, what's missing from the story of America is the truth. And we're going to be, you know, digging into that statement more over the course of the hour. But I'm curious what set you off on this truth finding mission. What told you that there was more to the story that needed to be told?
10: I mean, I think as a Native person living in the United States, you're just used to it. I mean, it's constant, whether it's a conversation about COVID or the census or in any kind of political discourse, we're left out of the conversation. And history is the same way. And so almost every chapter of American history, if Native people are included, it's passing mention. And I think as an Indigenous person for a long time, I had this innate sense that what our country did to Native people, that it didn't just affect us, right? That it affected all Americans, and that it was actually foundational to understanding our government. But for a long time, that was just a hunch, and I didn't have enough information to kind of piece it together. And it was through working with historians like Ned that I kind of got the receipts and really started to see that, you know, it's not that just when we tell the founding story that we're leaving Native people out and we should include them to, you know, be better and to be more diverse. It's actually that by leaving the Native part of the story out of the founding story of the United States, the story that we've been telling is wrong. You know, it's not what happened. And I think that that has a lot to do with where we're at right now as a country. You know, I think there's a lot of confusion around how we got here. And I think that we don't know how America got here because we don't know how it started.
19: Hmm. Well, you've mentioned Ned Blackhawk a couple of times, so I want to bring him into the conversation now. He's a professor of history at Yale. He's a member of the Timok tribe of the Western Shoshone Indians and author of The Rediscovery of America, Native Peoples and the Unmaking of U.S. History, which was the winner of the 2023 National Book Award for Nonfiction. Ned Blackhawk, welcome to On Point.
20: It's nice to be with you.
19: It's great to have you. And I'm curious, sort of on this point of revisiting history, your book is called The Rediscovery of America. So how were the stories of Native peoples rediscovered in this case, especially because, as you note, these stories haven't been told before in textbooks, in museums in many cases, or plaques, or the myriad other ways that we typically preserve and pass down history.
20: You know, as Rebecca was suggesting, there is an incompleteness to the narrative of American history, particularly around its inability to recognize and incorporate the historical experiences of Native Americans. That recognition is something that many scholars and tribal members and others have recognized for quite some time. And over the last two generations or so, there's been a monumental realignment of how American history is presented, understood, and studied, particularly within the academic and scholarly world. It may not have reverberated much outside of these spaces, but we're living through a moment of national reckoning where, for the first time, we're able to begin having this conversation. And if you were to look at, for example, the PBS series that Ken Burns and two other filmmakers made about the American Revolution, mm-hmm. you'd see more than half a dozen Native American studies scholars and others commenting on these subject matters. And that documentary really attempts to unsettle the familiar erasure or marginalization of Native Americans in our nation's national narrative.
19: Mm-hmm. Well, we're talking about the Native history of the United States. I'm talking with Rebecca Nagel. She's the host of a new podcast called First America. And I'm also talking to Ned Blackhawk, professor of history at Yale University, author of The Rediscovery of America, Native Peoples and the Unmaking of U.S. History. And when we come back, we're going to dig back into this period leading up to the American Revolution, the relationship between the colonists, England, and the Native peoples at the time, and how this led to the Revolutionary War. I'm Amory Sievertson. This is On Point.

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5: You're back with On Point. I'm Amory Sievertson, and we're talking today about the untold history of the United States, the native history of the United States, particularly leading up to the American Revolution. I'm talking to Rebecca Nagel. She's a member of Cherokee Nation and host of a new podcast series called First America, which aims to rewrite the story of America, put indigenous people back into that story. And we're also joined by Ned Blackhawk. He's a professor of history at Yale and author of The Rediscovery of America: Native Peoples and the Unmaking of U.S. History. And Ned, I want to pick up with a piece of history that Rebecca was starting to talk about before the break, and that has to do with what happened in the 1760s between colonists and Native peoples, specifically in Pennsylvania. Can you tell us that story?
6: I'd be happy to, or portions of it. There's a monumental realignment that happens across Eastern North America in the year of 1763, one of the most decisive years in American history. The year opens with the news of the Treaty of Paris having been signed, in which Britain obtains all of New France or France's former North American colonies that stretch from New Orleans up the Mississippi, across the Great Lakes, all the way to the Atlantic, down the St. Lawrence Seaway. And there's an enormous euphoria across British North America at the time. No one at the time could have anticipated that the colonists would have found themselves so dissatisfied and eventually organized against the monarchy, which they viewed as the most enlightened and reasoned political system in the world. But a series of things start happening in the interior regions of that world that the French have transferred or ceded to the British. This is a world in which Native Americans dominate the trade, economic, political, and social landscapes. And they remind the English, when they come to these former French forts, that they are not conquered. And a series of skirmishes and tensions turn into an uprising that summer of 1763, in which the Odawa leader Pontiac destroys nearly a dozen of the forts that the English have inherited from the French, forcing essentially the English crown back to either the battlefield or the negotiation table. And as Rebecca mentioned, one of the key resolutions of that conflict that year is the passage of the Royal Proclamation of October of 1763. So all of a sudden, a year that started with so much excitement and anticipation for the British colonists ends with them being curbed or limited in their expansionary efforts.
5: Right. And the crown is telling them, you know, the colonists want more land, and the crown is saying, no, you cannot go west of the Appalachians. That's indigenous land.
6: And if one looks carefully at this period and at the British Empire at the time, one sees that the British Empire has inherited, you know, colonies all over the world, not just in North America. They have inherited the Falkland Islands, or they've obtained them. They have negotiations about Caribbean islands that are unfolding. And so the crown is undergoing this massive administrative reorganization on how to handle these newly conquered lands. And in Pennsylvania, the local settlers in many rural places are extremely suspicious and worried that the crown is giving native peoples too much recognition, too much autonomy, too much economic and even military assistance. Those are the kind of sinews, or the kind of everyday forms of trade that make this empire, this world run. People exchange goods, they exchange ammunition, they trade furs, they receive each other in council. And it's necessary, essentially, to bring trade goods to cement, as Rebecca was saying, diplomatic accords. So all of a sudden, throughout late 1763, 1764, into 1765, these local militias start forming that start targeting the institutions of British authority and even start attacking Native Americans. And it's a deeply violent history that we're not really that familiar with. And it stands in such contradistinction to the sets of policies that particularly the colony of Pennsylvania had long been known for. And missionized Indians are massacred in December of 1763 at a place called Conestoga. And Benjamin Franklin, of all people, writes a 30-page pamphlet condemning this violence. So even some of our most kind of beloved or cherished founding fathers were abhorred and shocked to see this type of vigilanteism pervading the colonial world.
5: And Rebecca, the leader of one of these militias in Pennsylvania, the Black Boys, James Smith, refers to the Crown's treaty with Native nations as an alliance with, quote, the enemies of mankind. So again, the choice of language there feels telling. What does that say to you?
7: Yeah, I mean, I think at the same time that our founders are sort of articulating these ideas of all men created equal and what is humanity, right? They're drawing this line and saying, you know, not only are Native people less than human, but that actually we're the enemies of mankind. And so as our country is figuring out who we are, what our values are, what kind of government, what kind of democracy are we going to be? One of these really big founding ideals and ideas is this deep racialized hatred for Indigenous people. And it's very important that we tell that story, because the founders just didn't feel that way and do nothing about it, right? They felt that way. And

0: of our country that we've never really seen before, right? Because the government that took Native people's lands, that colonized Native people, that government is still our government, right? You know, it's not like it just went away. And so we have to really reckon with that as a country if we don't want those types of things to continue to happen.
1: Mm-hmm. Well, and your podcast is, you know, in pointing out things like this line in the Declaration of Independence, it's giving us a chance to relearn. And another thing that I had to relearn listening to your podcast has to do with the Boston Tea Party. So as part of your reporting, you visited the Boston Tea Party Ships and Museum in Boston, of course, because of a detail about the Boston Tea Party of 1773 that not many people know about. Tell us about that.
0: Yes. So the Boston Tea Party is one of the most famous events leading up to the American Revolution. You know, the colonists are mad about this tax on a tea. There are some other policies about the Tea Act that they really don't like. And to protest, they decide to throw tea into the harbor and commit, you know, property destruction, basically. And the part of the story that we don't often tell is that they put on a costume to go and have this riot. And the costume was that of Native people. So they called themselves Mohawks. And a lot of people might hear that and think, oh, that was, you know, for disguise. They wanted the British to, you know, blame the Mohawks. And it wasn't a disguise. It was because pretending to be indigenous in the early Republic symbolized freedom and liberty, and had this really important cultural significance as early Americans were figuring out their new national identity.
1: So that's counterintuitive that Native peoples would be a symbol of freedom at the same time that the colonists are not wanting Native peoples or are not behaving as if they want Native peoples to experience that level of freedom. So make sense of that for me, I guess.
0: Yeah, no, it's really complicated. And this comes from the work of historian Phil DeLoria, who wrote this amazing book about it called Plain Indian. And we interview him for the podcast. So you can hear this in his own words. But Native people came to symbolize freedom because of how colonists experienced the continent of North America. And so you have to remember at this time, you know, it's illegal to hunt in the King's Forest. You know, it's illegal to collect wood. To coming to North America, and all of a sudden you can go and you can hunt wild game. You can chop down a tree. There's this way that the land of North America, in a very material way, becomes this land of freedom and abundance. And so as colonists, and also Native people are seen, and I don't know that colonists fully understand Native societies at all, but they're viewing them as maybe having more freedom than the colonists have themselves. You have to think about what life in Puritan New England is like. It's not a particularly free society. Mm. And so as colonists are working out these ideas around freedom and liberty, Native people become a stand-in for it. But like what you said, there's this inherent contradiction baked into it. And the way I think about it is that the colonists liked the Native people of their imaginations. You know, those Native people had all of this freedom and all of this land that the colonists wanted for themselves. But actual Native people, they despised those Native people. You know, those were the merciless Indian savages of the Declaration of Independence. Mm. And I think that contradiction, that irresolvable contradiction, is part of how American identity was formed. It's how early Americans forged a new nation. And I think there are ways that contradiction still shows up in American identity and the ways that we really struggle with who we are as a country.
1: So in the podcast, Rebecca, you ask the museum's creative manager, Evan O'Brien, at the Boston Tea Party Ships and Museum, why they don't place more emphasis on the fact that colonists dressed up as Native people to throw tea into the harbor. Here's what he said.
2: So in all regards, we want to balance, well, actually, we want to strive for balance in both areas. We want

0: be as authentic as possible. And the complexity with the Tea Party is, in order to be fully authentic, you cannot ignore the indigenous disguises that were involved. You simply can't. However, we also want to be sensitive and not make any offense. History is complex. Mm-hmm. We can learn from it, but we also don't want to repeat the same mistakes.
1: So do you guys think it would be racist, basically, to have white folks today dress up like natives in your programming?
0: Yeah. I mean, we don't allow that. We don't do that in any capacity.
2: Rebecca, I'm curious for your reaction to that answer and whether you would want to see reenactors in native dress at the museum.
3: You know, my reaction is that I think I sympathize with Evan. I think he's kind of stuck between a rock and a hard place. You know, one of the other things he shared with me is that they've had reenactment events where volunteers showed up in like racist character, you know, costumes of Native people. Mm-hmm. And so obviously they don't want to encourage that. But then there's this other side of the conflict where when you learn about early Americans, they were obsessed with indigenous people. We were omnipresent in their lives, you know, and it's not just the costumes at the Tea Party. They're putting the figure of a native person on guns, on ships, in political cartoons, on pamphlets. They have weird societies where they dress up like native people and give themselves Indian names and perform made up rituals. They were obsessed. But then the way that we tell that story today, we erase the significance of Native people. And in that erasure, we don't know how early Americans figured out what it meant to be American. We don't know how early Americans formed a national identity. And I think what I'm really interested in, the being stuck between a rock and a hard place, I think I'm just really interested in that stuck because I actually think the museum is this metaphor or this stand-in for how we deal with this history as a country. You know, and I should say, in fairness to the museum, it's not that there's no mention of the Native costume. They do have some signage about it. It's just that it's easy to miss because it's not emphasized. And I think, you know, it's kind of like the same thing with the Declaration of Independence. It's not like the merciless Indian savages line has been erased from the Declaration of Independence. It's not like when people print it, they cut that part out. It's there. We just don't know how to talk about it.
2: So, Ned, I think something that a lot of people might not realize, myself included before this, is that thousands of Native peoples actually fought in the Revolutionary War, but not all on the same side. So can you tell us a little bit about how Native peoples organized and allied themselves during the war?
4: I'd be happy to. One of the misunderstandings people have about Native American history often is that there is a singular experience, when in fact there's an extraordinary diversity and heterogeneity both across American history and now. Tribal nations are distinct. They have different cultures, languages, religions, relationships with the federal government. And this was even more so true in the Revolutionary era. And it's hard to kind of make sense of the fact that Native peoples might take up arms alongside colonial forces when the Declaration is using this type of vilified or hateful language. However, many had lived for generations in close proximity to their colonial neighbors in places like Massachusetts or in Connecticut, in portions of eastern New York State, in Rhode Island, down into the Chesapeake. There were thousands of Indian peoples who understood that the crown was failing on a fundamental level. And many had sought redress for themselves unsuccessfully. There's a Wappinger Indian leader by the name of Daniel Immam who leads a force of over 50 Wappinger Native peoples in the New York battles and dies in those fateful campaigns. We've never even heard of this figure in most of American history. Why would Stockbridge Indians from Massachusetts or Wampanoag Indians from Martha's Vineyard and or Cape Cod take up arms in even sometimes greater proportion than their non-Native neighbors? It's because of their own longstanding sets of concerns. That's just one example of the complexity of this subject matter.
2: So, Ned, hold that thought. We have to take another quick break here, but we're going to pick right back up with Native people fighting in the Revolutionary War when we come back. I'm talking to Rebecca Nagel and to Ned Blackhawk. I'm Amory Sievertson. This is On Point.

0: Supporting WHYY, Highmark Man, celebrating its 50th anniversary in Fairmount Park this summer. The Philadelphia Orchestra returns on July 21st for a Tchaikovsky spectacular with fireworks. On July 22nd is Coltrane 100, honoring John Coltrane's legacy with Ravi Coltrane alongside the Philadelphia Orchestra. Picnics are welcome. 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
12: This is On Point. I'm Amory Sievertson, and I'm talking today with Rebecca Nagel. She's a member of Cherokee Nation and host of a new podcast series called First America, which, as Rebecca says, writes Native peoples back into the history of our country. We're also joined today by Ned Blackhawk. He's a professor of history at Yale and author of The Rediscovery of America, Native Peoples and the Unmaking of U.S. History. And before the break, we were just starting to talk about Native peoples fighting in the American Revolution. And Rebecca, there's a group of people, Native peoples, known as the Haudenosaunee, which is actually a confederacy of Native groups. People may have heard of them referred to as the Iroquois. Who are they and what role did they play during the Revolutionary War?
13: Yeah, well, like Ned was discussing, the Haudenosaunee Confederacy during the Revolution is actually split. So part of the Confederacy fights on the side of the Americans, and part of the Confederacy fights on the side of the British. And in response to that, George Washington orders basically a scorched earth campaign against the Haudenosaunee. That is now called Sullivan's Campaign, because that's the name of the general that led it. And we don't learn about this, you know, we don't learn about this like other famous battles or moments in the Revolutionary War, but it's actually quite huge. So a third, an entire third of the Continental Army goes off to fight it. And what they do is that they invade Haudenosaunee territory, which is in what is today kind of northern and western New York around the Finger Lakes, and they burn towns to the ground. And so they burn food stores, they burn the crops in the fields. The goal is really to make the people starve. They even, you know, chop down and destroy fruit orchards so that if people come back, there won't be any food. In one early massacre, militiamen write about killing children and spearing them with bayonets. So it's extremely, extremely violent. The survivors of that violence go to a British-controlled fort and stay the winter there, but British don't really give them enough food or shelter. And historians estimate that between direct killing and then malnutrition and exposure, about half the population died. So I think when we tell the story of the Revolutionary War, you know, we tell the story as like it's David versus Goliath, and we get to be David and Britain is Goliath, and we're the good guys. But the Revolutionary War is actually a sprawling conflict with indigenous nations fighting on both sides, over who will control the continent of North America. And to stake out their claim, what you see is that the early United States and the Continental Army is willing to commit acts of genocide. And there are these extremely violent campaigns where the stated purpose, you know, from people like George Washington, is to make people, make civilian populations starve.
12: Mm-hmm. Ned, we've talked about how Native peoples were incorporated into the Declaration of Independence. What about the U.S. Constitution? What did our new nation put into writing?
3: In the two most important documents in American history, the Declaration, which establishes the justifications for the United States' independence, and then the Constitution, which sets in motion a governing structure, Native peoples are mentioned. In the Constitution, which comes obviously after the Revolution and after a very turbulent and uncertain era known as the Articles of Confederation, the independent Republic of the United States is teetering on collapse after the Revolution is concluded. They lack all kinds of what we would consider everyday forms of governance. There's no standing military. There are no easy ways of passing legislation. Quorum is rarely established when Congress meets. So in the process of reconstituting the United States, the colonists turn independent statesmen, start ceding inherent authorities to the new federal government that they're creating. And of those inherent authorities is the power, the exclusive power, constitutionally speaking, of the federal government to regulate and interact with Indian affairs. No states, no municipality, no local governments have that power in the United States. And even though it's undetermined at the time, the establishment of the power of the federal government over Indian affairs in the Commerce Clause sets in motion what will become the doctrine of inherent recognized sovereign authority that tribal nations have as they're equated alongside states and foreign nations in the Commerce Clause itself.
12: Hmm. So I want to jump to today a little bit, because Rebecca, you were in Minneapolis doing some reporting for this series when Renee Nicole Good was shot and killed by an ICE agent in January of this year. And you draw a line between some of the discourse around ICE's presence in Minneapolis and other American cities and the way that you think we should be thinking about our country's indigenous history. Can you lay that out for us?
13: Yeah, and I'd like to just tell the story of that day. So I was visiting a historic site called Fort Snelling with historian Nick Estes, who's also part of the podcast. And he was telling me the history of what had happened at that fort, which is in the 1860s. It was a concentration camp for Dakota people. And Dakota people were detained there and then shipped out of the state of Minnesota because the state of Minnesota wanted to expel all Dakota people from its borders. And while we were there, Nick got a call from his partner to see if he had seen the news. And it was the day that ICE had shot and killed Renee Good. And I stayed in Minneapolis to report on what was then unfolding. And the next morning, I was back at Fort Snelling, but this time not to visit the fort, but to go to a protest, because the ICE headquarters in Minneapolis is on the greater Fort Snelling campus, because it's still federal land. And so where ICE was detaining people that they were picking up during the Operation Metro Surge was on the same area of land where the fort was and where the historic fort now stands. And it's federal land because it was once a military reservation. And so you have the U.S. federal government doing the same thing in the same place, rounding people up, detaining them. But the reason that it's happening there goes back to this indigenous history and this history that as a country we really don't know how to talk about. And I think, and now I'm going to talk really big picture. And this actually comes from Ned's wife's scholarship, Maggie Blackhawk. But I think for a long time, we've thought about the health of our democracy as sort of who can vote, whether people are treated equally and treated fairly by the government. And what we have not thought about is how the U.S. has treated people outside, you know, people who aren't considered U.S. citizens. And so the first group of people are indigenous people, right? You know, so at the founding, we're not U.S. citizens. We don't become citizens until the 1920s. But we have this long-standing relationship with the federal government. And how the federal government treats us is very different than what we think of as democracy. And in the podcast, we argue that actually it's not democratic. You know, it's top down. You know, at different times in U.S. history, the federal government has come into indigenous communities, has told us not only where we can live, but where we can even go and move, what food we will eat, how we can farm, how we can raise our children, if we can even keep our children or have children. And that's not democratic. And you can call it colonialism, but I think another very accurate word to describe it is authoritarianism, right? It's non-representative government. It's top-down. It's unilateral authority. It's controlling people's lives down to the ground. And so these moments that we see in our country today that feel anti-American, that feel un-American, that feel unprecedented, that feel the opposite of what a democratic society should be, or that we see our country as, a lot of those things actually go back to what our government did to indigenous people. I'm just going to give a couple very quick examples. So President Trump starting a war with Iran, invading Venezuela and abducting the leader, bombing boats in the Caribbean, all without congressional oversight. Well, actually, the first undeclared wars that the U.S. fought without a formal declaration of war from Congress are during the George Washington's administration. So way back at the founding, and it's wars with indigenous people, with the Tuwawa-Sipewe Alliance. You can also look at birthright citizenship, where Trump, you know, everybody is arguing, everyone who's been born on U.S. soil since the 14th Amendment, you know, maybe except for diplomats and these rare exceptions, has been a U.S. citizen. And the Trump administration came back and said, well, actually, Native people were born on U.S. soil and weren't considered U.S. citizens. And that's true. That's a real example. We were carved out of the 14th Amendment. And today, the Trump administration is using that example to attack the citizenship of the children of immigrants.
4: So I want to jump in there. I want to jump in there, Rebecca, for a second, because if we talk about what the Trump administration is doing, you know, and in the larger scope of this conversation where we've been talking about history that has never been known, but also history now we're seeing that is being removed. You know, including the changing of names of landmarks that previously had indigenous names like Denali in Alaska, which is now Mount McKinley, and removing some of the indigenous history from the Smithsonian and national parks. Rebecca, are you feeling a new sense of urgency to share this history?
13: Yes, absolutely. Absolutely. And I think the urgency, you know, the reason that the fight over truth and our founding is so bitter is because power flows from the truth. And if as American citizens, we don't know what our government is, like if we don't understand it, we can't change it. We can't affect it. And so this information isn't just for honesty or for morality, but it's really so that we as U.S. citizens can know what our government is. And, you know, what I hear constantly in this moment is people making comparisons to foreign countries, right? You know, to looking to Putin's Russia or Hungary or even Nazi Germany. And to understand authoritarianism, we actually don't have to leave the United States. You know, we have examples from right here in our own history. And if we actually understand where it comes from, then we can root it out. Because otherwise it'll be kind of like chopping the head off a weed. You know, we can maybe defeat part of it. We can win one election, but unless we root it out, it will just come back.
4: So Ned, this brings me to the question, you know, with things like Rebecca's podcast, things like your book, The Rediscovery of America, you know, these sources do the work of offering this history to the public. But what can the public do in the face of, you know, a federal government, an administration that currently seems intent on, some would say ignoring it, some would say burying it. What are your thoughts on this?
3: I'm much less kind of familiar with the changing dynamics of our daily political scene the way Rebecca or other journalists like yourself likely are. So I may not be the best person to ask about these things, but I do believe, as I said earlier, as I write about, that there are, as Rebecca's suggesting, inherent truths in American history that once rediscovered or once understood, give us the capacity to see ourselves differently and imagine alternative futures, both for ourselves and ideally for our children.
4: So this is a question for both of you. As we, you know, look towards the 250th anniversary of America, I'm curious if you will be commemorating this milestone in any way and what that will look like for you.
13: Oh, that's a great question. You know, I often celebrate the 4th of July. I'm not this year just because I have other familial obligations, but yeah, I like fireworks. I love barbecue. And so I don't think it's, I'm not here to say that because, you know, the Declaration of Independence has this racial slur in it, you know, nobody can celebrate the 4th of July. But I think if we're going to celebrate the founding of the United States, we should celebrate all of it. You know, like if we're proud to be American, we should be proud of all of it. And we have to embrace the complexities of our history and to let go of these myths and these half truths. You know, because I am still here wanting, you know, I think wanting the United States to be better, wanting our democracy to realize, you know, aspects of the government that I feel like we've never really fully reckoned with. To me, that's also patriotism. And so, again, I would just say, you know, if we're going to celebrate the United States this 4th of July on the 250th anniversary, let's tell the whole story and celebrate not the mythical version, but the truth.
4: Ned, we're short on time here, but last word to you. I'm curious how you think about this anniversary and what it will look like for you.
3: You know, I'm not sure. I have a really clear understanding of how my day will go on the 4th, but I do anticipate joining fellow citizens in the evening for a fireworks display and enjoying the, you know, holiday feel that the 4th always brings, whether you're with or without Native guests or friends at the time.
4: Hmm. Well, that's Ned Blackhawk. He's a professor of history at Yale University and author of The Rediscovery of America, Native Peoples and the Unmaking of U.S. History. Ned Blackhawk, thank you so much.
3: Thank you.
4: And Rebecca Nagel, writer and activist and host of the new podcast, First America. Thank you so much.
13: Thank you for having me.
4: I'm Amory Sievertson. This is On Point.

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2: I'm Dr. Anthony Lizowitz, and this is Climate Connections. A few years ago, Iowa City took a bold step. It made every ride on every city bus free. The city wanted to help people avoid driving, which creates a lot of planet-warming carbon pollution. And it worked. Sarah Gardner, Iowa City's Climate Action Coordinator, says that in the first year of free fares, cars in the city drove 1.8 million fewer miles, and bus ridership jumped.
3: Our ridership increased 43%, and it has continued to grow even after that, so more and more people are getting on the bus.
2: Last year, the city council extended the free fares and paid for them in part by raising parking fees, creating another reason to take the bus. The city has also run programs to promote the bus, like having artists decorate bus stops and hosting a contest to see which route gained the most new riders.
3: Everybody on that bus got donuts in the morning, which was quite popular, as you can imagine.
2: Gardner says increasing bus ridership has benefits beyond reducing emissions. It frees up the road for bikes and pedestrians and helps neighbors to get to know each other.
3: And I am just so proud of the way the community has both embraced fare-free transit and also benefited from it.
2: Climate Connections is produced by the Yale Center for Environmental Communication. To learn more about climate change, visit climateconnections.org.
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2: This is WHYY News from Philadelphia. Good morning, I'm Priya Katiwari. The heat wave hitting Philadelphia this week will impact several events celebrating America's 250th anniversary. WHYY's Corey Sharber has more.
3: Philadelphia is under a city-designated heat health emergency through July 4th as heat indices are predicted to reach an excess of 110 degrees throughout the rest of the week. As a result, the city's Salute to Independence semi-quincentennial parade at noon on Friday will shorten their route due to the heat wave and will now end at Broad and Chestnut Streets instead of the Ben Franklin Parkway. FIFA's Fan Festival in Lemon Hill will wrap up Saturday's watch party after the 1 p.m. match. At the World Cup game in South Philadelphia that same day, fans will be allowed to bring in a 20-ounce factory-sealed disposable water bottle. Corey Sharber, WHYY News.
2: The Bureau of Alcohol, Tobacco, Firearms, and Explosives is sending out a message about illegal fireworks circulating around the region. WHYY's Tom McDonald reports.
4: Eric DeGree, special agent in charge of the ATF Philadelphia field office, says some fireworks, such as M80s or even M1000s, are very dangerous.
5: You have no idea of what you're getting, how much of an explosive charge, what kind of fillers that could be used, any other kinds of ingredients in there that, you know, even the slightest spark or sometimes even friction, then the devices bumping together can set these off.
4: DeGree says so many people improperly handle the explosives with sometimes catastrophic consequences.
5: You have broken limbs, broken fingers, you have cuts, possible bruises, you know, loss of vision, you can have eye damage, and these things could even kill.
4: The devices are of particular concern because they've accounted for more than 15% of ATF illegal device investigations nationwide since 2020. Tom McDonald, WHYY News.
2: Taking a look at sports, the Phillies shut out the Pirates 8-0 yesterday. The teams will play again tonight at 6:40 p.m. Zach Wheeler gets the start for the Phils. At 5:33, it is a partly cloudy 75 degrees in Philadelphia, mostly sunny and hot. Today, heat index values as high as 105, slight chance of showers and thunderstorms after 3 p.m. This is WHYY News.
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8: And I'm Michelle Martin. Good morning. One of the Supreme Court's final decisions of the year ruled against a pair of transgender student athletes. In a 6-3 ruling, the court said states can ban transgender women and girls from sports teams at schools that receive public funding, which nearly all schools do. NPR's Selena Simmons-Duffin spoke to one family trying to figure out what the ruling means for them.
9: I caught Abbott, who's 13, and his mom, Emily, on the way out the door to baseball travel team tryouts.
10: You not only do baseball, what else?
11: I do tennis, sailing, and basketball. Yeah, and I do track and cross country.
12: Sports is what makes him happy.
9: Emily asked that NPR not use their last name because Abbott's not out as transgender to everyone in their community. The Supreme Court's ruling doesn't affect him directly. He's a transgender boy, for one, and he lives in Massachusetts, which allows him to play on boys' teams. But he can't help but think about what it would be like to live in a state with a ban.
11: If that happened to me, I'd be really, really, really depressed and not because I can't play any sports, and then I would just stay home every single day doing nothing.
9: The cases ruled on by the Supreme Court came from Idaho and West Virginia. They're among the 27 states that ban trans students in girls' sports. West Virginia Governor Patrick Morrisey shared an interview he did with Metro News on social media.
13: Now in West Virginia and across the country, we can stand for these common sense provisions that are going to allow women to safely participate in sports without worrying about biological males coming in and creating a ruckus.
9: Abbott's mom, Emily, is an athlete herself.

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0: 75 degrees in Philadelphia, and extreme heat and code orange air quality alert are also in effect for our region. 6:30 news headlines are next.
5: Live from NPR News in Washington, I'm Windsor Johnston. A New Jersey Republican who went missing from Congress months ago has revealed depression was the reason he was away. NPR's Claudia Grisales reports Representative Thomas Kane shared the news on the House floor after a nearly four-month hiatus.
6: Congressman Kane says he checked into a hospital for testing and was diagnosed with depression. Kane said he miscalculated how long he would be away for his recovery.
7: It is physical. It is emotional. And until you experience it yourself, it is difficult to fully understand how powerful this illness can be.
6: His absence fueled rumors and speculation in a GOP-led House that relies on a razor-thin majority. Despite his absence, Kane won the GOP primary earlier this month unopposed. He'll defend his seat in this fall's midterm elections against a Democrat in what is a competitive district in New Jersey. Democrats say his seat is a top target to flip in their pursuit of taking back the majority next year. Claudia Grisales, NPR News.
5: A large portion of the U.S. is sweltering under a heat wave. It's been scorching the Midwest and Great Lakes states as it moves east, bringing intense heat and humidity. The National Weather

0: The military is now requiring basic trainees to get the vaccine, but not all personnel. Chester County Congresswoman Chrissy Houlihan wants the military to reinstate the full mandate. She held a press conference with Texas Congressman Joaquin Castro in the nation's capital.
1: When our troops volunteer to risk their lives for our country, the very, very, very least we can do is not ask them to risk their lives because their leaders have abandoned decades of science and military medicine.
0: Houlihan and Castro are calling for an amendment to the National Defense Authorization Act. Kenny Cooper, WHYY News.
2: A suburban shopping mall is shutting down after more than half a century. WHYY's Tom McDonald has the details.
3: The once bustling Exton Square Mall will close its doors after 53 years of operation. Boscov's Round 1 Entertainment and a medical facility at the site will remain open for now. The future of the property remains uncertain. A judge is considering whether to allow a redevelopment plan to turn it into a town center with commercial and residential uses. Tom McDonald, WHYY News.
2: Today is Wabahogie Day and kicks off 4th of July festivities in Philadelphia. Folks can get a free turkey, shorty hoagie, and enjoy live performances, a concert by the U.S. Air Force Heritage of America Band, and free museum entry all day, courtesy of Wawa. The event, of course, also benefits Philabundance, the Veterans Multi-Service Center, and the Police Athletic League. Now, due to the heat, the festivities are expected to take place indoors at the National Constitution Center. Hoagie distribution will be in front of the building on Arch Street between 5th and 6th Streets, and the event kicks off at noon. Now, of course, the heat wave hitting Philadelphia this week will also impact several major events celebrating America's 250th anniversary. The Salute to Independence Parade on Friday will shorten its route and will now end at Broad and Chestnut Streets instead of the Ben Franklin Parkway. This is WHYY News.
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5: It's Morning Edition from NPR News. I'm Michelle Martin.
6: And I'm Steve Inskeep. Good morning. A Democratic Socialist in Colorado has defeated a 15-term member of Congress.
5: That is just one of the upsets in the state's primary results Tuesday night.
6: And Colorado Public Radio's Caitlin Kim is here to tell us about it. Caitlin, good morning.
7: Good morning.
6: Okay, wow. Political newcomer Melat Quiros defeated the long-term representative Diana DeGette. Tell us more about Quiros.
7: So Melat Quiros is a 29-year-old Democratic Socialist. She's a lawyer who got fired for a post she wrote that criticized Israel over its actions in Gaza. And she hasn't apologized for that, you know, making several comments defending pro-Palestinian activists. So after that experience, she decided to challenge Democratic Congresswoman Diana DeGette, who's been her representative for her entire life.
6: Yeah.
7: Now, Denver is a deep blue district, and she's expected to have a smooth glide path to Congress. But I will add, she's also really fired up voters here in the city who were looking for change, especially generational change. This is what she had to say at her victory party.
8: Denver voters of all ages, of all races, of all religions sent a clear message. We will not wait!
6: Were those vuvuzelas there at the end?
7: I think those are air horns, actually.
6: Air horns, okay, thank you.
7: But she was, you know, and she's also criticized the current leaders of the Democratic Party, like Chuck Schumer and Hakeem Jeffries.
6: Okay, couple of aspects to this win. One is her youth, a 29-year-old beating a member of Congress who'd been there for almost 30 years. But it's also the label, Democratic Socialist. How much did that play a role here?
7: I think there are definitely younger voters in Denver who want to see their congressperson take more progressive stances, Medicare for all, ending aid to Israel. They just want more of a fighter, someone who will bring fresh ideas to Congress. But a lot of voters I spoke with also just thought it was well past time for DeGette to pass the baton. You know, Republicans are already using Quiros' win to say Democrats in the state have moved too far left. But I'd actually use a Republican example. In 2020, Lauren Boebert came out of nowhere to challenge and beat a long-term Colorado incumbent whose constituents didn't think he was fighting enough or vocal enough. And now she's probably one of the most vocal and well-known Republicans in Congress. Now, the question here...

0: This is WHYY, and you're listening to Morning Edition. Good morning. What does it mean to feel American? The answer is different for all of us. As the nation gets ready to celebrate its 250th birthday, WHYY asked people around the Delaware Valley to share the moment they felt most connected to this country. This is one of those stories.
1: There's a quote from Roberto Clemente that goes, "If you have an opportunity to make a difference in this world, and you don't, then you've wasted your time on this earth." My dad, Roberto Sandoval Martinez, was born in a town that is so beautiful at the center of the island of Puerto Rico. There's this view where you can see like this cradle of mountains, and above it, some of the prettiest sky you've ever seen. My dad grew up blisteringly poor. He was one of 16. They grew up in a home that had a tin roof, and his father, Luis, was a sharecropper. He worked 13 acres of land for tobacco, plátanos, calabaza. My father started balancing being a student and a farmer full-time at about fifth grade. People started to realize that my dad was incredible at farming. He really took to it. And by the time he hit the ninth grade, he had a teacher named Mr. Ortiz. Mr. Ortiz was known as El Angelito in town, which is the little angel. And he told my father, there's this program called the Future Farmers of America. They're looking to get men to leave Puerto Rico to go farm stateside. He said, I can make a connection. They'll give you a loan and you'll be able to buy 13 acres of land. My father does it. He gets the loan, and in 1965, he skips over stateside. But the entire time, he's sending money back to Puerto Rico to make sure that each one of his brothers can come to the States. And when they do, they all hit the ground running. They work themselves incredibly hard. I feel like that kind of nature of giving or looking out for someone else trickled down to me and my siblings. I'm a school teacher. My sister Maddie is a principal, and my brother Rob is a fireman, which is, you know, really cute in a way. It's a very busy town. You know, we all took up one part of being a helper. So now, as a school teacher, I try to seize the moment as much as I can to pass on that kind of goodness and kindness to my students. I teach in North Philly. A lot of my students are leaving countries that have political turmoil, and for them, it's a comfort that I am bilingual. If you come to my classroom, you see a sign that says, teamwork makes the dream work, because I hope to be an angelito to other students, putting my hand back to help someone up, making sure someone else is taken care of. We're all in this together. Teamwork makes the dream work. That, to me, is when I'm doing the most for my country. My name is Zilla Vodnas, and this is the time I felt American.
0: And you can find more of these stories on our website, whyy.org/Philadelphia250. A couple in Philadelphia has become a surprise World Cup sensation after thousands of Croatian soccer fans crashed their wedding photo session outside City Hall. Nick Karaoke with WHYY's Billy Penn has the details.
2: Ashton and Zach Smith had finished their wedding ceremony at the Crystal Tea Room when they stepped outside to get photos of their wedding party on Broad Street. Moments later, they found themselves surrounded by fans of Croatia's national soccer team, who were marching through the city ahead of their World Cup match against Ghana. The newlyweds say they were happy to join the celebration.
3: So funny, because I think a lot of the headlines are like, Croatia crashes wedding party pictures. And I'm like, actually, we kind of crashed their parade. Like,
4: right, yeah.
3: We went there first.
2: The bride and groom took a break from their wedding festivities to watch Croatia defeat Ghana the next day in the fifth World Cup game hosted in South Philly.
4: And obviously, we're from the United States, so I'm a United States fan, but now Croatia is my second team, for sure.
2: Bosko Katic, who helped lead the Croatian fan contingent in Philly, says the couple might be greeted with a parade and a new name.
5: He needs to change his name to Smicic.
2: For Billy Penn, I'm Nick Karaoke, WHYY News.
0: Sounds pretty exciting. Of course, getting around this morning in and out of the city, commuters who rely on SEPTA's regional rail lines will be facing significant service interruptions after a train derailed overnight along the Manayunk-Norristown line. NBC 10 reports SEPTA officials say the incident occurred around midnight when a train on the line derailed just north of the North Broad Street station in Philadelphia, causing suspensions on the Manayunk-Norristown, Fox Chase, and Chestnut Hill East lines. Officials have described it as a low-speed situation in which the train's rear wheels skipped off the tracks. Reports say 47 people were on board when the incident occurred, but no injuries were reported. And of course, taking a look at our weather forecast, a code orange air quality alert is in effect for our region. Extreme heat warning is in effect from noon today through 8 p.m. on Saturday. Mostly sunny and hot, our high near 98. But the heat index value is as high as 105. And there is a slight chance of showers and thunderstorms after 3 p.m. today. Partly cloudy tonight, low in the mid-70s. And tomorrow, sunny and hot, high near 103. And heat index values as high as 109. Currently, 6:49 on Wednesday, July 1st. And it is 75 degrees in Philadelphia.
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7: The Supreme Court wrapped up its term yesterday with some consequential rulings. 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
8: It's that season.
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0: Speaking of hitting it out the park, three Philadelphia Phillies players could end up playing in the MLB All-Star Game taking place in Philadelphia in just a couple of weeks. According to the second phase of MLB All-Star vote results, outfielder Brandon Marsh, second baseman Bryson Stott, and third baseman Alec Bohm are among the leading vote-getters. The game, it takes place July 14th at Citizens Bank Park in Philadelphia, 8 p.m., and the game will air nationally on Fox. Speaking of the game last night, the Phillies shut out the Pirates 8-0. The teams will play again tonight. First pitch, 6:40 p.m., Zach Wheeler gets the start for the Phils. Good morning to you. Hope your morning is off to a good start. It is July 1st, a Wednesday, long weekend coming up. Hope you have something good planned. If not, rest, relaxation, that works too. I'm Priyanka Tiwari. Hope you can stay with us for all the latest business news. Marketplace Morning Report begins now.
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13: From Marketplace in Washington, I'm Kimberly Adams. The Supreme Court finished its session yesterday with major opinions on birthright citizenship, rights for transgender athletes, and on campaign finance. We're going to focus on that last one. In National Republican Senatorial Committee versus Federal Election Commission, the court struck down limits on how much political parties can spend in coordination with candidates. As Marketplace's Henry Epp reports, without those caps, the way parties raise and spend money could quickly likely change.
11: Before this decision, national political parties had to operate two sets of funds, one for coordinated spending, where the main office consults with the candidate's campaign, and another larger one for independent spending, where the party isn't allowed to coordinate with the candidate, says Robin Kolodny, a political science professor at Temple University.
15: Now, there is no distinction between that independent expenditure spending arm and the central office.
11: So candidates and parties can jointly decide how to spend all of that money. That new freedom will likely lead to parties asking more donors for more money, says Ki Hong, head of political law at the law firm Skadden.
16: They are going to point to this case to essentially say, look, you know, it's a new day. Your money can be used for unlimited coordinated expenditures.
11: Political parties have lost fundraising ground to super PACs, which can accept unlimited amounts from donors. The court majority suggested that getting rid of coordination limits could shift some of that influence back to parties. Aaron Klopak at the Campaign Legal Center says it will likely do something else.
17: I think what it really does is just create another vehicle for wealthy donors to direct money even more directly to candidates.
11: The ruling, she says, may just increase the total amount of money influencing elections. I'm Henry Epp for Marketplace.
13: Speaking of money in politics, a federal filing released today shows President Trump made nearly $1.2 billion from his crypto businesses in 2025. The profit is from selling crypto products such as his meme coins and so-called governance tokens. The president made at least $2.2 billion last year, according to the report. That figure includes his crypto businesses as well as real estate assets. The filing is part of a 927-page disclosure form published by the U.S. Office of Government Ethics. Let's do the numbers. The FTSE in London is down 0.4%. Dow, S&P, and NASDAQ futures are down in the 0.2% to 0.5% range, with the Dow future down 115 points. The 10-year Treasury yield is up at 4.47%.
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13: This week marks a year since Congress passed the Republican Tax and Spending Bill, the One Big Beautiful Bill Act. Today, we're taking a look at how some of the provisions from the law have played out, including who has benefited most. For more, I'm joined now by Andrew Lautz, Director of Tax Policy at the Bipartisan Policy Center. Good morning, Andrew.
18: Thanks so much for having me on.
13: Remind us of some of the headline tax effects of this legislation.
18: The 2025 tax law extended a number of expiring tax cuts from Republicans' last major tax law, the 2017 Tax Cuts and Jobs Act. They also included a number of new tax cuts, many of which were priorities of President Trump. And these are some of the tax cuts you've heard most about in the year since this passed into law: the tips deduction, the overtime deduction, the auto loan interest deduction.
13: You and your colleagues at the Bipartisan Policy Center also have a list of quote-unquote wins from this legislation that maybe didn't get as much attention as some of those headline ones you just mentioned. What are some of the provisions that maybe flew under the radar?
18: Sure. A few worth mentioning here. The child tax credit was increased under the One Big Beautiful Bill. The maximum credit was $2,000 per child. It's now $2,200 per child. So the vast majority of parents and families who are claiming the child tax credit got a little bit of a boost. Somewhere between 85 and 90% of all taxpayers take the standard deduction. That standard deduction last year increased $750 for single taxpayers, $1,500 for married couples filing jointly. Now, because it's a deduction, that doesn't translate to an exactly $750 or $1,500 tax cut, but it does mean several hundred dollars in tax cuts for the vast majority of people filing their taxes. There's also a couple of smaller provisions that might take a few years to bear fruit, but that we think are worth highlighting. Congress expanded the low-income housing tax credit. This is a tax credit targeted at housing developers that helps bring more affordable housing supply online.
13: You mentioned the increased child tax credit, that extra $200 per kid. But not every parent was able to get that this tax season. Why is that?
18: First of all, if you don't have income tax liability, if you make such little in income that you're not paying federal income taxes, you're actually capped at how much child tax credit you can get. That's capped at $1,700 per child. And so you don't get the full child tax credit. And then if you make above a certain amount, and that's $200,000 for single taxpayers, $400,000 for married couples, you start to phase out of that maximum $2,200 per child until it hits zero. And so if you make too much money, you're also not getting the full child tax credit.
13: Taxpayers were also able to write off more of their state and local taxes this year. This was a huge sticking point during the negotiation for the bill. How did that actually play out this tax season?
18: Taxpayers in high tax, high cost states did receive larger refunds on average. And we think a lot of that is driven by the state and local tax deductions. So think taxpayers in New York, New Jersey, Connecticut, California, states that historically have had high taxes. A lot of high income taxpayers in those states are benefiting from that boost in the SALT cap. We expect that folks in the mid six figures, you know, your $250,000, $300,000, $400,000 a year are the primary beneficiaries of this increase in the cap. And again, primarily in high tax states, high property tax states where you have enough taxes to take advantage of that higher cap.
13: Andrew Lautz is Director of Tax Policy at the Bipartisan Policy Center. Thank you so much.
18: Thanks so much.
13: Tomorrow, we'll have more on what we've seen so far from the 2025 tax and spending law 1 year in. In Washington, I'm Kimberly Adams with the Marketplace Morning Report. 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
0: It's 7 o'clock. Good morning.
22: Good morning. The Supreme Court rejected President Trump's attempt to end birthright citizenship. It also expanded his power to fire regulators. How did the president do overall this term? It's Morning Edition from NPR News.
0: Extreme heat affects America 250 celebrations in Philadelphia. I'm Priyanka Tiwari.
22: The court also allowed states to ban transgender women and girls from playing on school teams for women and girls. I'm Steve Inskeep.
23: And I'm Michelle Martin. Will the ruling have an impact in states that don't have those bans? Also, Mara Brock-Akil created hit shows like Being Mary Jane that center complex black women. She has a new novel that digs even deeper. It's Wednesday, July 1st. On this day in 1963, the post office started using zip codes. There was also a cartoon mascot, Mr. Zip. News is next.
24: Live from NPR News in Washington, I'm Korva Coleman. The U.S. Supreme Court has concluded its latest term. One big opinion released yesterday overturned President Trump's executive order limiting birthright citizenship. The Supreme Court upheld the interpretation of the 14th Amendment to the U.S. Constitution that virtually all children born on U.S. soil receive American citizenship. NPR's Carrie Johnson says this court term was mixed for President Trump.
25: The Supreme Court has handed President Trump and future presidents a lot of power to fire people in the federal government and reshape agencies we thought were independent. But Trump lost big in a few of the cases that mattered most to him, in the birthright case and with his tariffs.
24: NPR's Carrie Johnson reporting. Qatar's prime minister met in Doha today with White House envoys Steve Witkoff and President Trump's son-in-law, Jared Kushner. They discussed the next steps in the interim peace deal with Iran. NPR's Aya Batrawi reports Iran's delegation arrives in Qatar today but won't hold direct talks with the U.S. envoys.
1: Qatar says its Prime Minister Mohammed Al-Thani discussed the interim peace deal with the White House envoys and the situation in Lebanon, where there's a shaky ceasefire. The health ministry there says Israeli attacks have killed more than 40 people in the past 2 weeks. Iran says its negotiators are discussing with Qatari mediators the need for a full Israeli withdrawal from southern Lebanon in talks today in Doha. Iran's foreign ministry says its delegation is also raising the issue of the release of billions of dollars in frozen assets as part of the deal signed with the U.S. The talks in Qatar come just days after Iran and the U.S. traded fire following Iranian attacks on ships transiting the Strait of Hormuz without its permission. Aya Batrawi, NPR News, Dubai.
24: The government of Venezuela says the earthquake death toll has risen to well over 1,900 people. Tens of thousands of people are still missing. It's been a week since the back-to-back quakes struck northern Venezuela. Nearly 50 million people are under extreme heat warnings in the central and eastern U.S., and these warnings will spread. NPR's Rebecca Hersher reports fans attending World Cup soccer matches in several cities will feel this.
2: The July 4th match in Philadelphia is shaping up to be the hottest of all, with temperatures around 100 degrees that day and high humidity that will make it feel even hotter. Matches in New Jersey, Kansas City, and Miami will all be affected by high temperatures as well. FIFA, the governing body for international soccer, did not respond to questions from NPR about whether cooling protections, such as misters and free water for fans and workers, will be available at matches this week. Heat waves are peaking at higher temperatures than in the past, and the average number of heat waves the U.S. experiences today has doubled since the 1980s because of climate change. Rebecca Hersher, NPR News.
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0: This is WHYY News from Philadelphia. Good morning, I'm Priyanka Tiwari. The heat wave hitting Philadelphia this week will impact several events tied to celebrating America's 250th anniversary. WHYY's Corey Sharber has more.
3: Philadelphia is under a city-designated heat health emergency through July 4th as heat indices are predicted to reach an excess of 110 degrees throughout the rest of the week. As a result, the city's Salute to Independence semi-quincentennial parade at noon on Friday will shorten their route due to the heat wave and will now end at Broad and Chestnut Streets instead of the Ben Franklin Parkway. FIFA's Fan Festival in Lemon Hill will wrap up Saturday's watch party after the 1 p.m. match. At the World Cup game in South Philadelphia that same day, fans will be allowed to bring in a 20-ounce factory-sealed disposable water bottle. Corey Sharber, WHYY News.
0: Federal officials are issuing a warning about buying illegal fireworks in the region. Special Agent in Charge Eric McGree of the Philadelphia Field Division of the Bureau of Alcohol, Tobacco, Firearms, and Explosives says M-type explosives are very powerful and can even kill if used improperly.
4: Different fuses have different burn times, and you would have no idea just by looking at these how much time you would have. So often, a lot of times, like these explosive devices, they will go off prematurely, obviously causing some serious bodily injury and or possible death.
0: Officials urge people to report illegal sales of fireworks to the ATF. The Pennsylvania State Senate left Harrisburg Tuesday without finalizing the budget. Democrats were quick to say they would have stayed to work out a deal. Senate Republican leader Joe Pittman said a deal could be reached if legislators return next week.
5: We will meet in the middle. We will conclude this process, I believe, in the next several days with a responsible product.
0: Budget negotiators have declined to say how much they may agree to spend. Governor Josh Shapiro has proposed a more than $53 billion plan, though Republicans have balked at that level of spending. And kicking off the 4th of July celebrations, one hoagie at a time, it's Wawa Hoagie Day today in Philadelphia. People can get a free turkey shorty hoagie, enjoy a concert by the U.S. Air Force Heritage of America Band, and free museum entry all day courtesy of Wawa. The event also benefits Philabundance, the Veterans Multi-Service Center, and the Police Athletic League. Now, due to the heat, Hoagie Day festivities are expected to take place indoors at the National Constitution Center. Hoagie distribution will be in front of the building on Arch Street between 5th and 6th Streets, and the event kicks off at noon. Sports. The Phillies shut out the Pirates 8-0 yesterday. The teams will play again tonight at 6:40. Right now, 7:06 on Wednesday, July 1st, and it is 75 degrees in Philadelphia. A code orange air quality alert is in effect. Mostly sunny today with heat index value as high as 105. This is WHYY.
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7: This is Morning Edition from NPR News. I'm Michelle Martin.
8: And I'm Steve Inskeep. Good morning. We have an update this morning on the separation of powers. President Trump has spent much of his second term asserting the power of the presidency. Republicans, who control another branch of government, Congress, have largely obeyed the president's commands or fell silent as he took their power for himself. The third branch of government, the Supreme Court, has in some cases blocked the president and in other cases affirmed his efforts. Now that the court's term is over, NPR senior political correspondent Tamara Keith is here with an assessment. Tam, good morning.
9: Good morning.
8: We should note that in this term, Trump lost two really big cases, one over tariffs and the other over his effort to end birthright citizenship, which came this week. How did he take those defeats?
9: Well, on tariffs, back in February, he held this angry press conference at the White House and called the conservative justices who sided against him disloyal, among other insults. The president had campaigned on tariffs. He loves tariffs as a tool. But in terms of politics, polls show voters don't share that love, so there's a way in which that legal loss could be seen as a political win. And then with the citizenship case, Trump's response has been much more muted. We didn't even see him yesterday. On social media, he said the decision was, quote, too bad for our country. And yes, he campaigned on ending birthright citizenship and signed that executive order on day one. But it was a long shot legal theory, and it wasn't the cornerstone of his immigration agenda.
8: And it seems he did win some other cases on immigration.
9: Yeah, immigration is an area where there's a lot of executive authority, and the court confirmed that with two recent decisions siding with the Trump administration on both amnesty and temporary protected status, allowing Trump to strictly limit even legal immigration. So the bulk of the president's immigration agenda is full steam ahead, and taken as a whole, I have to say this has been an overwhelmingly good year for the president with this conservative supermajority on the court.
8: Say what you mean by that.
9: This is a midterm election year. The president has low approval, gas prices are elevated, voters are in a bad mood, and that's a recipe for a rough election for the president's party. But a decision from the court yesterday loosening campaign finance rules is widely seen as helping Republicans more than Democrats. And an earlier decision from the court throwing out Section 2 of the Voting Rights Act that came early enough for some red states to scramble to redraw congressional district lines to favor Republicans is another one. Thanks to this court, Republicans now have more structural advantages than they did at the beginning of this year.
8: The court did happen to make sure that that particular districting case got in a little bit earlier than some others. So do you have any sense of how the president sees this term then?
9: Oh, he is celebrating the wins and talking about workarounds for the losses. He has now posted repeatedly about the expansion of executive power that the court granted him earlier this week. It allows the president to fire commissioners at federal agencies that were designed by Congress to be independent. And he wrote yesterday, quote, "This decision gives tremendous additional power back to the presidency where it belongs." Trump is known for hyperbole, but even those who disagree with that decision say this is a huge concentration of power in the hands of the president. Trump adds, "The Republican Party was treated very fairly by the United States Supreme Court."
8: NPR's Tamara Keith always treats the news very fairly. Tam, thanks so much. Good to hear from you.
7: You're welcome. Will the Supreme Court's rulings change how President Trump's signature issues play out during the rest of his term? Jonah Goldberg has been giving some thought to this. He's a conservative political commentator and co-founder and editor-in-chief of the online magazine The Dispatch. Jonah, good morning. Thanks for joining us.
10: Always great to be here.
7: As we just heard from Tam Keith, the president views this as a winning Supreme Court term with workarounds for any losses. How do you see it?
10: I think it's a mixed bag. I mean, at the very minimum, you know, the tariffs case, as Tamara was talking about, the tariffs case alone was a rebuke of his central policy agenda. You know, he put basically bet the early part of his presidency on it, and he got rebuked on that. And at least culturally, the birthright citizenship is a big reversal. But I agree on a lot of structural, you know, executive branch, executive authority things. He's won a lot. And, you know, going back to the immunity case, which was actually before he took office again, the executive branch has been really strengthened by this court.
7: You know, the Supreme Court did reject his effort to end birthright citizenship, but only a bare majority of justices said that his executive order was unconstitutional. This is thought to be settled law. I mean, Vice President Vance said that that means birthright citizenship is, quote, hanging on by a thread. You wrote about this. Where do you think this leaves the debate over birthright citizenship?
10: Yeah, I mean, we don't need to, like, recount every single crazy right-wing Twitter personality or anything like that here, but the response from the sort of infotainment, new right, MAGA right on this decision has been bat guano crazy. Talking about it's the end of America. You know, you have one writer from The Federalist talking about we may have to just sterilize women before they are allowed to visit America. I mean, just truly crazy stuff. And what's amazing about it is nothing's changed. This has been the way birthright citizenship, they're upholding what has been in effect for over a century. Like, literally, it's an extension of the status quo. And what's fascinating to me about it is these people are losing their minds over this, like, what they literally call an apocalyptic, worse than Roe decision that changes nothing. While this win, at least on their terms, culturally, politically, on the trans sports ban stuff, they're almost entirely ignoring, because what it tells me is what Trump and what these guys want are these issues more than they actually want the victories they claim to be pursuing.
7: And who do you hold more responsible for that? And who do you think is the prime player at that? Is it President Trump, or is it the Congress, which in the Republican dominated Congress, which in so many issues does not exercise the authority that the Constitution grants it on tariffs, for example, has not, and
10: sure.
7: all these other issues. So is this Trump driving this? I'd rather have the issue than the win, or is it the Congress and its abdication of its authority?
10: So I think Trump is exploiting a long-term structural problem in our politics that I think starts with Newt Gingrich's contract with America, which I thought was awesome at the time as a young policy wonk in Washington. And now I think that was the beginning of basically the self-dismantling of Congress's role in our constitutional order. The Congress is the first branch of government. It's the only branch that can fire members of the other branches. It is the supreme branch. All that co-equal branch off is Nixonian propaganda. And what Congress has done is it's turned itself, in effect, into a parliament of pundits. You know, you have an enormous number of people who seem to go to Congress in order to have a stepping stone to a career in cable TV and podcasting, which is bizarre. And what has happened with Congress, and it's happened with, you know, over 30 years, so it's not just this Congress, but this Congress is the worst, is they are basically a rubber stamp for the presidency, and every time, and one of their great abettors has been the Supreme Court, which steps in and takes responsibility for fixing problems in public policy and in law away from the president and away from Congress. Congress could have changed the tariff. You know, Congress has sole authority over tariffs under the Constitution. It has outsourced that authority to the president. It has the authority to write laws about anything it wants. It could have amended or tried to amend birthright citizenship years ago. But what it would rather have is this thing to talk about, to campaign on, to you know, aggrandize and preen, rather than actually do the hard work of legislating. And the muscle memory in this in Congress these days, among people who actually even know how to write legislation, is atrophying at an astonishing rate.
7: The irony being, though, that a number of these policies that the president is advancing are deeply unpopular. The tariffs are deeply unpopular. I don't know that people have polled on birthright citizenship, but my guess is, given how Americans have reacted so negatively to some of the president's more aggressive moves on immigration, probably unpopular, the trans issue we see, trans athletes issues, Americans broadly agree with it, but they haven't seen it really play out yet, so who knows? So how does this sort of play out? The fact of the matter is that the president is underwater right now in all of these polls. He's deeply unpopular. These policies are deeply unpopular. Congress is not willing to assert itself. So are they basically shooting themselves in the foot by refusing to step in?
10: Absolutely. But, you know, part of the dysfunction and part of the reason why Congress is broken is because of the sort of self-sorting, polarization, and the primary system, and a little bit campaign finance. You can talk about how Trump is unpopular in the country, and he is. He's not unpopular among Republican primary voters. And that's the stranglehold that Trump has had over the Republican Party from the beginning, is he can threaten the incumbency, the careers of elected Republicans. And when he does that, he has often in the past resulted in Democrats winning those seats, whether in the Senate or in the House. But he doesn't care. He would rather be king of a rump Republican Party where he's the absolute and sole ruler than a player, the most important player in a majority party. And so you can talk about how these issues don't play well necessarily with swing voters and the rest. An enormous number of Republicans don't care because they just want to be on the right side of Donald Trump and the right side of those primary voters.
7: So that's the
10: reason why Congress doesn't do its job a lot of the time.
7: So we only have 30 seconds here. Where does that leave these signature issues that the president still says he wants to advance? Basically, nothing going to happen for the next 2 years. Is what you're
10: I think very look, first of all likelihood of Democrats take it back at least the House. And also, Donald Trump has always had this schizophrenia about wanting wins on policy versus what wins on his political interest. And now he doesn't seem to there's this third thing, which is just sort of getting richer and redesigning, the White House.
7: All right. But we have to leave it there for now. That's Jonah Goldberg, editor-in-chief of The Dispatch. Jonah, thanks. This is NPR News.
0: 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The Supreme Court on Tuesday said that states can bar trans girls and women from participating in school sports teams. But states that choose to may also allow trans athletes to participate. We'll hear from the mother of a transgender student athlete and how the family is wrestling with the Supreme Court decision and what it means for them. That's in 15 minutes on Morning Edition. Right now, 719, it is 76 degrees in Philadelphia. A code orange air quality alert is in effect for our region. A mostly sunny days ahead with a high near 98.
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22: 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I'm Steve Inskeep.
7: And I'm Michelle Martin. Good morning. You might not know the name Maura Brockakeel, but you probably know her work. She's the writer and or creator of Girlfriends, The Game, Being Mary Jane, and recently the Netflix hit Forever, based on the Judy Blume novel. In fact, she's the only African-American showrunner to have a major television series during every year of the 2000s. But a novel of her own was missing from her decades-long career. Until now. The revelation of Dion Daphne is Brockakeel's debut novel. And a heads up, sexual abuse comes up. Maura Brockakeel, thank you so much for joining us.
13: I am so happy to be here. Thank you. This is very exciting.
7: So, given your body of work, I really found it hard to believe that this is your first novel. Why a novel? Why now? Why this particular form of storytelling at this point in your career?
13: The interiority. The needing more canvas, the ability to dig deeper in the depth and the layers of the portraits I like to paint of human beings, more specifically Black women. You know, you hear things like, I don't know how they do it or what they're doing. Well, imagine also they're doing even more than what you think they are. Hmm. And why now to write a book is getting into how much we hide. Hmm. And a lot of it is shame-based and we're just bandaging ourselves together to get through the next day, to get through the next day. And I just thought, wouldn't it be great to sort of share a story about a woman that a lot of people on the street would admire just by her style, her presence, you know, this idea of having it together. A lot of us really are just sort of like barely there.
7: Hmm. Could you give the broad outlines of the plot?
13: This is Dion Daphne, and it's early 90s in New York, and she's fly. She's got it going on. She's got money in her pocket.
7: Got a great job at Essence in its heyday, working in the sort of the style and fashion space, and Essence magazine being maybe a little different today. I mean, people might know it more for Essence Fest today, but just in its heyday was kind of the destination for Black women wanting to know what's going on in the world and in style and in fashion and really everything.
13: And our politics and what we're
7: politics,
13: going on,
7: everything.
13: Our own, really seeing us. And so she's a part of that ecosystem. And here she had a really great guy and thought he was going to get married. And he knocks on the door one night and he's not there to propose. He's actually there to give her life-changing news. And the book then takes place with her having to look back at the storms that she's been trying to outrun. And it's time she has to face them. She has no choice but to face them with this news.
7: In a way, it's almost like she's living two lives. She's living her interior life with all the trauma, and then there's the exterior life. So why the 1990s?
13: But at the time, too, the interior life, you can put it on hold. People can compartmentalize. But I think a lot of us do that. We're riding two bicycles all the time. The exterior and the interior versions of our lives. And the 90s, it was just a really wonderful time. I think that group of early career women in the 90s were really the first generation of acting out the dreams of their mothers and their grandmothers, and that we were actually able to take up territory in a lot of career spaces that were forbidden for them. And then how much we really needed each other, because technology did not permeate our lives the way it does today.
7: Well, it's interesting because the HIV epidemic is also a storyline in the book. It was a time when a lot of people were kind of exploring their identity and their desires, mm-hmm. but then there was this shadow that then started to loom over it, right?
13: Absolutely. You know, a lot of older generations like to talk about the younger generations and what they're not doing. But let me tell you what they are doing. Mm-hmm. They have been naming things to try to understand things. They're ready to have a deeper conversation. The naming of things allows us to kind of look deeper. And so the book allows me to join a conversation in a way that allows us to explore it in many different ways through many different characters about how a character can be knocked off their feet and get back up better than where we met her.
7: This book read in a way to me as an invitation to talk about difficult things with people you love.
13: Yes, thank you.
7: And I wondered whether in part your goal with this was to say this is something that you could offer to people to help them open the door to a conversation that they may not have been able to have.
13: Absolutely. That's what a lot of my work has been about. Hey, let's talk about it to the place of step one might just be to talk about it. And then I think we can go all the way to what are the solutions we could do to stop this kind of behavior. If we understand what's happening, how do we stop some of these things or how to repair these things? But it is an invitation to talk.
16: To that end, though, I did find myself wondering, you give some hints in the book that you are yourself a survivor.
13: Mm-hmm.
16: And also in subsequent interviews, you've been more clear about the fact that you are a survivor yourself.
13: Yes.
16: But it did make me wonder, having read that, how you were able to get through the writing of some of those sequences where you describe exactly what happened to you. And I found myself worrying about you.
13: Oh, thank
16: you. Are you okay?
13: Oh, I'm amazing. I really am okay. I'm not going to act like it was easy. It wasn't. But it was cathartic. Mm. It was cathartic to sit in the room because I'm here. I am here to look at it and say, you didn't take me down. I'm here. And I'm really proud to put the pain on the page in a way that people can't just skip over the words sexually abused or abused. That's on the page to understand what it is like for a young girl who later moves past it as a young woman and how it still shows up in her life. And how does trauma follow you in a way that you think you're over it, that the monster isn't there anymore, but it's still there in our behavior.
16: Well, how did you feel now that you've told this story?
13: I feel, you know, it's funny, I'm a veteran in my career in television, film, and I'm a debut novelist now, and I really feel like I have a lot of energy back. I have so many more stories in me. I feel like, you know, Hamilton, I feel like I'm running out of time. Mm. I got so many stories to write, and I'm excited about it.
16: Mara Brockekiel is the author of the new novel, The Revelation of Dion Daphne. Mara Brockekiel, thank you so much for talking with us.
13: Thank you so much for having me. I really appreciate this.
16: This is NPR News.
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19: Supporting WHYY, the National Constitution Center is an interactive museum in the heart of Philadelphia that celebrates the ideas that shaped America's founding and still guide us 250 years later. 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
0: 76 degrees in Philadelphia, mostly sunny and hot today. Our high is near 98 with heat index values as high as 105. 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
20: Live from NPR News in Washington, I'm Windsor Johnston. The Supreme Court decision on birthright citizenship was a blow to the Trump administration, but immigrant rights groups are celebrating with caution. NPR's Emily Kwong reports from a rally outside of the courthouse yesterday.
23: California Democratic Senator Alex Padilla called the ruling a moment to reflect on what it means to be an American.
26: The Supreme Court of the United States said, "No, Donald Trump, you do not get to decide who gets to be an American. The Constitution decides."
23: In the hours since, some Senate Republicans have urged Congress to pass legislation or a constitutional amendment to end the guarantee of birthright citizenship. All of it signals to organizer Lydia Walther Rodriguez that the fight is far from over.
27: It's a fight that we should never had to have had. Our community is exhausted, but we'll never surrender.
23: And as of today, Trump's executive order has been struck down. Emily Kwong, NPR News.
20: Disability rights advocates are warning that longstanding protections may weaken. The Education Department is planning to shift special education oversight to the Department of Health and Human Services. At the same time, new Justice Department guidance could make it easier to institutionalize people with disabilities. Advocates say the moves risk pushing disabled Americans back to the margins. 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
0: This is WHYY News from Philadelphia. Good morning, I'm Priyanka Tiwari. Delaware lawmakers waited until early Wednesday morning to finish their legislative work for the year. During a frenetic final night, lawmakers also voted to override the governor's veto on cannabis store zoning. From the Delaware desk, WHYY's Sarah Mueller reports.
1: Democratic lawmakers voted last year to loosen

0: Doors. Senate Democrats approved the override in January. From the Delaware desk, I'm Sarah Mueller, WHYY News.
1: Congresswoman Chrissy Houlihan is calling for the military to reinstate its flu vaccine mandate. The Chester County Democrat says a flu outbreak affecting 300 people at an Air Force base in Texas highlights the need to restore the requirement. Although the military requires that basic trainees get vaccinated, Houlihan wants a return to vaccination requirements for all military personnel.
2: This is about more than one policy. It's about whether military readiness should be guided overall by evidence or by ideology.
1: Houlihan and other Democrats are calling for an amendment to the National Defense Authorization Act. No flu outbreaks have been reported at military installations in the Delaware Valley. Commuters who rely on SEPTA's regional rail lines will face significant service interruptions this morning due to a train derailment overnight on the Manayunk-Norristown line. According to SEPTA, all regional lines are affected. Many inbound trains will terminate at Fern Rock Transit Center and Suburban Station, with outbound service starting from Suburban Station. Service on Chestnut Hill East, Manayunk-Norristown, and Fox Chase lines is suspended until further notice. 47 people were on board during the incident, but no injuries were reported. This is WHYY News.
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5: And I'm Michelle Martin. Good morning. One of the Supreme Court's final decisions of the year ruled against a pair of transgender student athletes. In a 6-3 ruling, the court said states can ban transgender women and girls from sports teams at schools that receive public funding, which nearly all schools do. NPR's Selena Simmons-Duffin spoke to one family trying to figure out what the ruling means for them.
6: I caught Abbott, who's 13, and his mom, Emily, on the way out the door to baseball travel team tryouts.
7: You not only do baseball, what else
8: do you do? I do tennis, sailing, and basketball. Yeah, and I do track and cross country.
7: Sports is what makes him happy.
6: Emily asked that NPR not use their last name because Abbott's not out as transgender to everyone in their community. The Supreme Court's ruling doesn't affect him directly. He's a transgender boy, for one, and he lives in Massachusetts, which allows him to play on boys' teams. But he can't help but think about what it would be like to live in a state with a ban.
8: If that happened to me, I'd be really, really, really depressed, and not because I can't play any sports, and then I would just stay home every single day doing nothing.
6: The cases ruled on by the Supreme Court came from Idaho and West Virginia. They're among the 27 states that ban trans students in girls' sports. West Virginia Governor Patrick Morrisey shared an interview he did with Metro News on social media.
9: Now in West Virginia and across the country, we can stand for these common sense provisions that are going to allow women to safely participate in sports without worrying about biological males coming in and creating a ruckus.
6: Abbott's mom, Emily, is an athlete herself, a champion rower, and her two daughters play sports too. She's more worried about what the ruling means for her daughters than for Abbott.
10: I feel that it just is really opening the door to a lot more abuse and policing of women's bodies. So it's definitely not making women's sports safer, in my opinion.
6: She says she wasn't surprised by the ruling.
10: It could have been worse.
6: The Supreme Court ruled specifically on girls' school sports and didn't get into broader issues. It also allows supportive states to continue to include trans students in sports. For Abbott in Massachusetts, even with the support of his state, he says he still hesitates to share with some teammates that he's trans, afraid to lose a friendship.
10: They might think you're not a good player if they knew that you were trans.
8: Or like you're not a good person.
10: I'm not a good person.
6: For now, even after the Supreme Court ruling, Abbott can keep playing. And with that, they're off to baseball tryouts. Selena Simmons-Duffin, NPR News.
4: 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He's also the founder of Trans Athlete.

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0: 78 degrees in Philadelphia, mostly sunny and hot today with a high near 98, heat index values as high as 105. It's 8:30 and news headlines are next.
4: Live from NPR News in Washington, I'm Winter Johnston. A dangerous heat wave is making its way from the Midwest to the East Coast. Forecasters say temperatures could climb into the upper 90s and lower 100s in parts of the Northeast today. Steve Kestenbaum reports from New York City.
5: With temperatures expected near or above 100 degrees over the next few days, Mayor Zoran Mamdani put the city's heat emergency plan into effect.
6: If the forecast holds, this could be the hottest 4th of July since 2010.
5: The dangerous heat comes at a busy time in New York, with World Cup crowds here, dozens of tall ships parading in Sail 250 on Friday and Saturday, and the 4th of July fireworks show, which usually draws millions of people.
6: It is of immense concern, given that too often the heat is something that is underestimated.
5: The city is opening dozens of cooling centers and setting up drinking water stations. The mayor urged New Yorkers to look out for folks who seem like they're struggling in the heat. For NPR News, I'm Steve Kestenbaum in New York.
4: Republican leaders in the House have started the July 4th recess early after a group of conservatives blocked action on the annual defense bill on Tuesday. GOP leaders sent lawmakers home as hardliners demanded Senate approval of President Trump's voting legislation known as the Save America Act. Trump has refused to sign a bipartisan housing bill until Congress passes it. This is NPR.
0: This is WHYY News from Philadelphia. Good morning, I'm Priyanka Tiwari. Delaware lawmakers waited until the wee hours of Wednesday morning to finish their legislative work for the year. During a frenetic final night, lawmakers also voted to override the governor's veto on cannabis store zoning. From the Delaware desk, WHYY's Sarah Mueller has more.
7: Democratic lawmakers voted last year to loosen zoning restrictions for adult cannabis retailers, but Governor Matt Meyer vetoed the measure as an affront to local control. House Democrats took up the override shortly after 3 a.m. Republican State Representative Shannon Morris voiced opposition to the vote.
8: We've had 6 months to do this. Why wait till July 1st when the state of Delaware is sleeping? This is the most untransparent thing that I've seen in this General Assembly this year.
7: Activists have complained that Sussex County's strict rules essentially bar recreation.

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1: This is Morning Edition on WHYY. Good morning, I'm Priyanka Tiwari. With 4th of July celebrations come fireworks. The Bureau of Alcohol, Tobacco, Firearms and Explosives, though, is sending out a message about illegal fireworks that are circulating around our region. WHYY's Tom McDonald has more.
2: Eric DeGree, special agent in charge of the ATF Philadelphia field office, says some fireworks, such as M80s or even M1000s, are very dangerous.
3: You have no idea of what you're getting, how much of an explosive charge, what kind of fillers that could be used, any other kinds of ingredients in there that, you know, even the slightest spark or sometimes even friction, then the devices bumping together can set these off.
2: DeGree says so many people improperly handle the explosives with sometimes catastrophic consequences.
3: You have broken limbs, broken fingers, you have cuts, possible bruises, you know, loss of vision, you can have eye damage, and these things could even kill.
2: The devices are of particular concern because they've accounted for more than 15% of ATF illegal device investigations nationwide since 2020. Tom McDonald, WHYY News.
1: 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Coming up, what does it mean to be American in the Delaware Valley? 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
5: Reach me, baby. Good morning, I'm Steve Inskeep. A hit by Drake tells a woman named Janice to shut up. This past weekend, Drake tried to make amends to every other Janice. He hosted parties in 5 different cities only for people named Janice. They had to show ID. Once in, every Janice was treated to a multiple course meal and raffles for thousands of dollars. The Janices did not shut up. They said what they thought. And some said they forgive him. It's Morning Edition.
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1: 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Good morning, I'm Priyanka Tiwari, and this is Morning Edition. What does it mean to feel American? 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
7: There's a quote from Roberto Clemente that goes, "If you have an opportunity to make a difference in this world, and you don't, then you've wasted your time on this earth." My dad, Roberto Sandoval Martinez, was born in a town that is so beautiful at the center of the island of Puerto Rico. There's this view where you can see like this cradle of mountains, and above it, some of the prettiest sky you've ever seen. My dad grew up blisteringly poor. He was one of 16. They grew up in a home that had a tin roof, and his father, Luis, was a sharecropper. He worked 13 acres of land for tobacco, plátanos, calabaza. My father started balancing being a student and a farmer full-time at about 5th grade. People started to realize that my dad was incredible at farming. He really took to it. And by the time he hit the 9th grade, he had a teacher named Mr. Ortiz. Mr. Ortiz was known as El Angelito in town, which is the little angel. And he told my father, there's this program called the Future Farmers of America. They're looking to get men to leave Puerto Rico to go farm stateside. He said, I can make a connection. They'll give you a loan and you'll be able to buy 13 acres of land. My father does it. He gets the loan. And in 1965, he skips over stateside. But the entire time, he's sending money back to Puerto Rico to make sure that each one of his brothers can come to the States. And when they do, they all hit the ground running. They work themselves incredibly hard. I feel like that kind of nature of giving or looking out for someone else trickled down to me and my siblings. I'm a school teacher. My sister Maddie is a principal, and my brother Rob is a fireman, which is, you know, really cute in a way. It's a very busy town. You know, we all took up one part of being a helper. So now, as a school teacher, I try to seize the moment as much as I can to pass on that kind of goodness and kindness to my students. I teach in North Philly. A lot of my students are leaving countries that have political turmoil. And for them, it's a comfort that I am bilingual. If you come to my classroom, you see a sign that says teamwork makes the dream work. Because I hope to be an angelito to other students, putting my hand back to help someone up, making sure someone else is taken care of. We're all in this together. Teamwork makes the dream work. That, to me, is when I'm doing the most for my country. My name is Zilla Vadnas, and this is the time I felt American.
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0: 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Do you drink more than you want to? Do you want to lose weight? Doctors at UPenn are conducting a research study of a medication that may help people reduce or stop their drinking and lose weight. To participate, you must be 18 to 75 and want to reduce or stop your drinking. The study provides a medical evaluation, blood tests, brief counseling, and monitoring of your drinking and weight. Details at 215-746-1902. That number is 215-746-1902.
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1: Right now, Wednesday, July 1st, and it is 8:51. Good morning to you. I'm Priyanka Tiwari. It's Wawa Hoagie Day in Philadelphia, kicking off the city's 4th of July festivities. 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Of course, the event is also helping Philabundance, Veterans Multi-Service Center, and Police Athletic League. Well, it all starts at noon, but of course, because of the heat, the activities will take place indoors at the National Constitution Center. 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Marketplace Morning Report is now.
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10: From Marketplace in Washington, I'm Kimberly Adams. The Supreme Court finished its session yesterday with major opinions on birthright citizenship, rights for transgender athletes, and on campaign finance. We're going to focus on that last one. In National Republican Senatorial Committee versus Federal Election Commission, the court struck down limits on how much political parties can spend in coordination with candidates. As Marketplace's Henry Epp reports, without those caps, the way parties raise and spend money could quickly change.
0: Before this decision, national political parties had to operate two sets of funds, one for coordinated spending, where the main office consults with the candidate's campaign, and another larger one for independent spending, where the party isn't allowed to coordinate with the candidate, says Robin Kolodny, a political science professor at Temple University.
11: Now, there is no distinction between that independent expenditure spending arm and the central office.
0: So candidates and parties can jointly decide how to spend all of that money. That new freedom will likely lead to parties asking more donors for more money, says Ki Hong, head of political law at the law firm Skadden.
12: They are going to point to this case to essentially say, look, you know, it's a new day. Your money can be used for unlimited coordinated expenditures.
0: Political parties have lost fundraising ground to super PACs, which can accept unlimited amounts from donors. The court majority suggested that getting rid of coordination limits could shift some of that influence back to parties. Aaron Klopak at the Campaign Legal Center says it will likely do something else.
13: I think what it really does is just create another vehicle for wealthy donors to direct money even more directly to candidates.
0: The ruling, she says, may just increase the total amount of money influencing elections. I'm Henry App for Marketplace.
4: Let's do the numbers. The FTSE in London is down 0.6%. Dow, S&P, and NASDAQ futures are down in the 0.3% to 0.9% range, with the Dow future down 175 points. The 10-year Treasury yield is up at 4.48%. The private payroll processor ADP is out with their monthly check on jobs. Private employers added 98,000 jobs in June, falling short compared to May's count of 122,000 and below analysts' expectations. Leisure and hospitality jobs lagged again, marking 6 months of weak hiring. We'll get the federal monthly jobs report tomorrow at 8:30 a.m. Eastern.
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4: This week marks a year since Congress passed the Republican Tax and Spending Bill, the One Big Beautiful Bill Act. 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Good morning, Andrew.
15: Thanks so much for having me on.
4: Remind us of some of the headline tax effects of this legislation.
15: The 2025 tax law extended a number of expiring tax cuts from Republicans' last major tax law, the 2017 Tax Cuts and Jobs Act. They also included a number of new tax cuts, many of which were priorities of President Trump. And these are some of the tax cuts you've heard most about in the year since this passed into law: the tips deduction, the overtime deduction, the auto loan interest deduction.
4: You and your colleagues at the Bipartisan Policy Center also have a list of quote-unquote wins from this legislation that maybe didn't get as much attention as some of those headline ones you just mentioned. What are some of the provisions that maybe flew under the radar?
15: Sure. A few worth mentioning here. The child tax credit was increased under the One Big Beautiful Bill. The maximum credit was $2,000 per child. It's now $2,200 per child. So the vast majority of parents and families who are claiming the child tax credit got a little bit of a boost. Somewhere between 85 and 90% of all taxpayers take the standard deduction. That standard deduction last year increased $750 for single taxpayers, $1,500 for married couples filing jointly. Now, because it's a deduction, that doesn't translate to an exactly $750 or $1,500 tax cut, but it does mean several hundred dollars in tax cuts for the vast majority of people filing their taxes. There's also a couple of smaller provisions that might take a few years to bear fruit, but that we think are worth highlighting. Congress expanded the low-income housing tax credit. This is a tax credit targeted at housing developers that helps bring more affordable housing supply online.
4: You mentioned the increased child tax credit, that extra $200 per kid. But not every parent was able to get that this tax season. Why is that?
15: First of all, if you don't have income tax liability, if you make such little in income that you're not paying federal income taxes, you're actually capped at how much child tax credit you can get. That's capped at $1,700 per child. And so you don't get the full child tax credit. And then if you make above a certain amount, and that's $200,000 for single taxpayers, $400,000 for married couples, you start to phase out of that maximum $2,200 per child until it hits zero. And so if you make too much money, you're also not getting the full child tax credit.
16: Taxpayers were also able to write off more of their state and local taxes this year. This was a huge sticking point during the negotiation for the bill. How did that actually play out this tax season?
15: Taxpayers in high tax, high cost states did receive larger refunds on average. And we think a lot of that is driven by the state and local tax deductions. So think taxpayers in New York, New Jersey, Connecticut, California, states that historically have had high taxes. A lot of high income taxpayers in those states are benefiting from that boost in the SALT cap. We expect that folks in the mid six figures, you know, your $250,000, $300,000, $400,000 a year are the primary beneficiaries of this increase in the cap. And again, primarily in high tax states, high property tax states where you have enough taxes to take advantage of that higher cap.
16: 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Thank you so much.
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16: Tomorrow, we'll have more on what we've seen so far from that 2025 tax and spending law 1 year in. In Washington, I'm Kimberly Adams with the Marketplace Morning Report. 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
1: Good morning. It's 9 o'clock.
5: Court rejected President Trump's attempt to end birthright citizenship. It also expanded his power to fire regulators. How did the president do overall this term? It's Morning Edition from NPR News.
1: The heat wave could impact 250th celebrations in Philadelphia. I'm Priyanka Tiwari.
5: The court also allowed states to ban transgender women and girls from playing on school teams for women and girls. I'm Steve Inskeep.
19: And I'm Michelle Martin. Will the ruling have an impact in states that don't have those bans? Also, Mara Brock Akil created hit shows like Being Mary Jane that center complex black women. She has a new novel that digs even deeper. It's Wednesday, July 1st. On this day in 1963, the post office started using zip codes. There was also a cartoon mascot, Mr. Zip. News is next.
20: Live from NPR News in Washington, I'm Korva Coleman. President Trump took in more than $1 billion in cryptocurrency earnings last year. He listed these on his latest financial disclosure form. NPR's Danielle Kurtzleben reports this reveals the vast array of income streams that the president has.
21: The cryptocurrency earnings include more than $500 million related to World Liberty Financial, the crypto business founded in part by Trump and his sons. It also includes more than $600 million from a company that set up a meme coin related to his inauguration. The form shows the large sums Trump took in related to properties bearing his name. He took in more than $50 million from both his golf course in Scotland and his golf course near Washington, D.C., for example. Trump products also brought in money. He took in $4.7 million from Trump watches. The president's financial disclosure document totals 927 pages. In comparison, President Biden's 2020 disclosure form was 11 pages long. Danielle Kurtzleben, NPR News, The White House.
20: Speaking last hour, President Trump says he doesn't personally handle his income. Trump says he doesn't have any conflicts of interest because he doesn't talk to the people who handle his money. Colorado held its primary election yesterday, and results are coming back. In one upset, a Democratic socialist and political newcomer, Mailat Quiroz, defeated longtime Democratic Congresswoman Diana DeGette. From Colorado Public Radio, Caitlin Kim has more on the Denver area contest.
2: Mailat Quiroz is a 29-year-old Democratic socialist. She's a lawyer who got fired for a post she wrote that criticized Israel over its actions in Gaza. And she hasn't apologized for that, you know, making several comments, defending pro-Palestinian activists. So after that experience, she decided to challenge Democratic Congresswoman Diana DeGette, who's been her representative for her entire life. Now, Denver is a deep blue district, and she's expected to have a smooth glide path to Congress.
20: That's Caitlin Kim reporting. Starting today, Medicare beneficiaries can get access to popular obesity drugs for $50 a month. NPR Sydney Lupkin reports on the new option.
3: The Medicare Bridge program gives beneficiaries access to Wegovy, Zepbound, and Foundayo for $50 monthly copays. But not everyone is eligible. It's limited to patients with Medicare Part D coverage who have a body mass index of over 35 or who have a BMI of over 27 and other qualifying conditions. Patients will also need their doctors to fill out prior authorization forms and get them approved before Medicare will cover the drug. Dr. Dossie Trentz is the president of the American Association of Clinical Endocrinology.
22: There's hope that within the next upcoming year and a half that we would have people being able to look at this, see how successful it is, and then hopefully continue it into the future.
3: The temporary test program will run through the end of 2027. Sydney Lupkin, NPR News.
20: This is NPR.
1: This is WHYY News. Good morning, I'm Priyanka Tiwari. Defense Secretary Pete Hegseth this April scrapped vaccine mandates for military personnel. But some officials say a flu outbreak at a major Air Force base underscores the risk of the move. WHYY's Kenny Cooper reports.
23: Nearly 300 people have contracted the flu at Lackland Air Force Base in Texas. The military is now requiring basic trainees to get the vaccine, but not all personnel. Chester County Congresswoman Chrissy Houlihan wants the military to reinstate the full mandate. She held a press conference with Texas Congressman Joaquin Castro in the nation's capital.
24: When our troops volunteer to risk their lives for our country, the very, very, very least we can do is not ask them to risk their lives because their leaders have abandoned decades of science and military medicine.
23: Houlihan and Castro are calling for an amendment to the National Defense Authorization Act. Kenny Cooper, WHYY News.
1: Federal officials are issuing a warning about buying illegal fireworks in the region. Eric McGree, special agent in charge at the Philadelphia Field Division of the Bureau of Alcohol, Tobacco, Firearms and Explosives, says M-type explosives are very powerful and can even kill if used improperly.
25: Different fuses have different burn times, and you would have no idea just by looking at these how much time you would have. So often, a lot of times, like these explosive devices, they will go off prematurely, obviously causing some serious bodily injury and or possible death.
1: Officials are urging people to report illegal sales of fireworks to the ATF. The heat wave hitting Philadelphia this week will impact several major events tied to celebrating America's 250th anniversary. The Salute to Independence semi-quincentennial parade on Friday will shorten its route and will now end at Broad and Chestnut Streets instead of the Ben Franklin Parkway. While Hoagie Day festivities are now inside the Constitution Center, some parades will be shorter and the block party is canceled. Also, FIFA's Fan Festival in Lemon Hill will wrap up Saturday's watch party immediately after the 1 p.m. match. The Philadelphia Phillies players, three of them, could end up playing in the MLB All-Star game taking place in just a couple of weeks. WHYY's Corey Sharber has more.
26: According to the second phase of MLB All-Star vote results, outfielder Brandon Marsh is currently leading all National League outfielders with 23% of the vote. Second baseman Bryson Stott and third baseman Alec Bohm are both currently in second place in their respective positions. Voting for the MLB All-Star game will wrap up at noon on Thursday, and fans can vote for their favorite players by going to MLB.com. The game will take place July 14th at Citizens Bank Park in Philadelphia at 8 p.m., and the game will air nationally on Fox. Corey Sharber, WHYY News.
1: Speaking of the Phils, they shut out the Pirates 8-0 yesterday. 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
7: This is Morning Edition from NPR News. I'm Michelle Martin.
5: And I'm Steve Inskeep. Good morning. We have an update this morning on the separation of powers. President Trump has spent much of his second term asserting the power of the presidency. Republicans, who control another branch of government, Congress, have largely obeyed the president's commands or fell silent as he took their power for himself. The third branch of government, the Supreme Court, has in some cases blocked the president and in other cases affirmed his efforts. Now that the court's term is over, NPR senior political correspondent Tamara Keith is here with an assessment. Tam, good morning.
9: Good morning.
5: We should note that in this term, Trump lost two really big cases, one over tariffs and the other over his effort to end birthright citizenship, which came this week. How did he take those defeats?
9: Well, on tariffs, back in February, he held this angry press conference at the White House and called the conservative justices who sided against him disloyal, among other insults. The president had campaigned on tariffs. He loves tariffs as a tool. But in terms of politics, polls show voters don't share that love, so there's a way in which that legal loss could be seen as a political win. And then with the citizenship case, Trump's response has been much more muted. We didn't even see him yesterday. On social media, he said the decision was, quote, too bad for our country. And yes, he campaigned on ending birthright citizenship and signed that executive order on day one. But it was a long shot legal theory, and it wasn't the cornerstone of his immigration agenda.
5: And it seems he did win some other cases on immigration.
9: Yeah, immigration is an area where there's a lot of executive authority, and the court confirmed that with two recent decisions siding with the Trump administration on both amnesty and temporary protected status, allowing Trump to strictly limit even legal immigration. So the bulk of the president's immigration agenda is full steam ahead, and taken as a whole, I have to say this has been an overwhelmingly good year for the president with this conservative supermajority on the court.
5: Say what you mean by that.
9: This is a midterm election year. The president has low approval, gas prices are elevated, voters are in a bad mood, and that's a recipe for a rough election for the president's party. But a decision from the court yesterday loosening campaign finance rules is widely seen as helping Republicans more than Democrats. And an earlier decision from the court throwing out Section 2 of the Voting Rights Act that came early enough for some red states to scramble to redraw congressional district lines to favor Republicans is another one. Thanks to this court, Republicans now have more structural advantages than they did at the beginning of this year.
5: The court did happen to make sure that that particular districting case got in a little bit earlier than some others. So do you have any sense of how the president sees this term then?
9: Oh, he is celebrating the wins and talking about workarounds for the losses. He has now posted repeatedly about the expansion of executive power that the court granted him earlier this week. It allows the president to fire commissioners at federal agencies that were designed by Congress to be independent. And he wrote yesterday, quote, "This decision gives tremendous additional power back to the presidency where it belongs." Trump is known for hyperbole, but even those who disagree with that decision say this is a huge concentration of power in the hands of the president. Trump adds, "The Republican Party was treated very fairly by the United States Supreme Court."
5: NPR's Tamara Keith always treats the news very fairly. Tam, thanks so much. Good to hear from you.
9: You're welcome.
7: Will the Supreme Court's rulings change how President Trump's signature issues play out during the rest of his term? Jonah Goldberg has been giving some thought to this. He's a conservative political commentator and co-founder and editor-in-chief of the online magazine The Dispatch. Jonah, good morning. Thanks for joining us.
10: Always great to be here.
7: As we just heard from Tam Keith, the president views this as a winning Supreme Court term with workarounds for any losses. How do you see it?
10: I think it's a mixed bag. I mean, at the very minimum, you know, the tariffs case, as Tamara was talking about, the tariffs case alone was a rebuke of his central policy agenda. You know, he put basically bet the early part of his presidency on it, and he got rebuked on that. And at least culturally, the birthright citizenship is a big reversal. But I agree on a lot of structural, executive branch, executive authority things. He's won a lot. And, going back to the immunity case, which was actually before he took office again, the executive branch has been really strengthened by this court.
7: You know, the Supreme Court did reject his effort to end birthright citizenship, but only a bare majority of justices said that his executive order was unconstitutional. This is thought to be settled law. I mean, Vice President Vance said that that means birthright citizenship is, quote, hanging on by a thread. You wrote about this. Where do you think this leaves the debate over birthright citizenship?
10: Yeah, I mean, we don't need to, like, recount every single crazy right-wing Twitter personality or anything like that here, but the response from the sort of infotainment, new right, MAGA right on this decision has been bat guano crazy. Talking about it's the end of America. You have one writer from The Federalist talking about we may have to just sterilize women before they are allowed to visit America. I mean, just truly crazy stuff. And what's amazing about it is nothing's changed. This has been the way birthright citizenship, they're upholding what has been in effect for over a century. Like, literally, it's an extension of the status quo. And what's fascinating to me about it is these people are losing their minds over this, like, what they literally call an apocalyptic, worse than Roe decision that changes nothing. While this win, at least on their terms, culturally, politically, on the transports ban stuff, they're almost entirely ignoring, because what it tells me is what Trump and what these guys want are these issues more than they actually want the victories they claim to be pursuing.
7: And who do you hold more responsible for that? Who do you think is the prime player at that? Is it President Trump, or is it the Congress, which in the Republican dominated Congress, which in so many issues does not exercise the authority that the Constitution grants it? On tariffs, for example, has not,
10: sure.
7: On all these other issues. So is this Trump driving this? I'd rather have the issue than the win, or is it the Congress and its abdication of its authority?
10: So I think Trump is exploiting a long-term structural problem in our politics that I think starts with Newt Gingrich's contract with America, which I thought was awesome at the time as a young policy wonk in Washington. And now I think that was the beginning of basically the self-dismantling of Congress's role in our constitutional order. Congress is the first branch of government. It's the only branch that can fire members of the other branches. It is the supreme branch. All that co-equal branches stuff is Nixonian propaganda. And what Congress has done is it's turned itself, in effect, into a parliament of pundits. You know, you have an enormous number of people who seem to go to Congress in order to have a stepping stone to a career in cable TV and podcasting, which is bizarre. And what has happened with Congress, and it's happened with, over 30 years, so it's not just this Congress, but this Congress is the worst, is they are basically a rubber stamp for the presidency, and every time, and one of their great abettors has been the Supreme Court, which steps in and takes responsibility for fixing problems in public policy and in law away from the president and away from Congress. Congress could have changed the tariff. You know, Congress has sole authority over tariffs under the Constitution. It has outsourced all of that authority to the president. It has the authority to write laws about anything it wants. It could have amended or tried to amend birthright citizenship years ago. But what it would rather have is this thing to talk about, to campaign on, to aggrandize and preen, rather than actually do the hard work of legislating. And the muscle memory in Congress these days among people who actually even know how to write legislation is atrophying at an astonishing rate.
7: The irony being, though, that a number of these policies that the president is advancing are deeply unpopular. The tariffs are deeply unpopular. I don't know that people have polled on birthright citizenship, but my guess is, given how Americans have reacted so negatively to some of the president's more aggressive moves on immigration, probably unpopular. The trans issue we see, trans athletes issues, Americans broadly agree with it, but they haven't seen it really play out yet, so who knows? So how does this sort of play out? The fact of the matter is the president is underwater right now in all of these polls. He's deeply unpopular. These policies are deeply unpopular. Congress is not willing to assert itself. So are they basically shooting themselves in the foot by refusing to step in.
10: Absolutely. But, you know, part of the dysfunction and part of the reason why Congress is broken is because of the sort of self-sorting, polarization, and the primary system, and a little bit campaign finance. You can talk about how Trump is unpopular in the country, and he is. He's not unpopular among Republican primary voters. And that's the stranglehold that Trump has had over the Republican Party from the beginning, is he can threaten the incumbency, the careers of elected Republicans. And when he does that, he has often in the past resulted in Democrats winning those seats, whether in the Senate or in the House. But he doesn't care. He would rather be king of a rump Republican Party where he's the absolute and sole ruler than a player, the most important player in a majority party. And so you can talk about how these issues don't play well necessarily with swing voters and the rest. An enormous number of Republicans don't care because they just want to be on the right side of Donald Trump and the right side of those primary voters. And that's the reason why Congress doesn't do its job a lot of the time.
7: So we only have 30 seconds here. Where does that leave these signature issues that the president still says he wants to advance? Basically, nothing going to happen for the next 2 years. Is what you're telling
10: me. First of all likelihood of Democrats take it back at least the House. And also, Donald Trump has always had this schizophrenia about wanting wins on policy versus what wins on his political interest. And now he doesn't seem to. There's this third thing, which is just sort of getting richer and redesigning, the White House.
7: All right. We have to leave it there for now. That's Jonah Goldberg, editor-in-chief of The Dispatch. Jonah, thanks.
10: Thanks, Michelle. Thanks for having me.
7: This is NPR News.
0: On WHYY, and we're watching for the stock market to open, but it's right across the screen. Dow futures are down 149 points, NASDAQ down 247 points, Russell 2000 down 12, S&P futures down 20, gold is down $4 an ounce, and crude oil is down for August contracts 29 cents an ounce. It's 9:19. 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
8: There's a battle raging about what it means to be an American and what kind of country we want to be. 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I'm Marty Moscoane, and Friday on The Connection, I'll talk with Woodard about his book, Nations Apart. 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
11: Today at noon on Studio 2, the Supreme Court wrapped up its term Tuesday with some consequential rulings upholding birthright citizenship and state transgender athlete bans. We'll dig into those, as well as recent opinions ending temporary protective status for some asylum seekers and giving the president wider authority to fire some independent agency heads. That's today at noon on WHYY, and stick around at 1 for a bonus Studio 2 from our Tavern Revolution 250 tour.
0: SEPTA riders are still having some problems due to an overnight regional rail train derailment at a critical rail junction in North Philadelphia. SEPTA will have significant disruptions and changes on regional rail all day today. Manioc, Norristown, Fox Chase, and Chestnut Hill lines are suspended until further notice. More at 9:30.
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5: It's Morning Edition from NPR News. I'm Steve Inskeep.
7: And I'm Michelle Martin. Good morning. You might not know the name Maura Brock-Akil, but you probably know her work. She's the writer and or creator of Girlfriends, The Game, Being Mary Jane, and recently the Netflix hit Forever, based on the Judy Blume novel. In fact, she's the only African-American showrunner to have a major television series during every year of the 2000s. But a novel of her own was missing from her decades-long career. Until now. The Revelation of Dion Daphne is Brock-Akil's debut novel. And a heads up, sexual abuse comes up. Maura Brock-Akil, thank you so much for joining us.
13: I am so happy to be here. Thank you. This is very exciting.
7: So, given your body of work, I really found it hard to believe that this is your first novel. Why a novel? Why now? Why this particular form of storytelling at this point in your career?
13: The interiority. The needing more canvas, the ability to dig deeper in the depth and the layers of the portraits I like to paint of human beings, more specifically Black women. You know, you hear things like, I don't know how they do it or what they're doing. Well, imagine also they're doing even more than what you think they are.
7: Hmm.
13: And why now to write a book is getting into how much we hide.
7: Hmm.
13: And a lot of it is shame-based and we're just bandaging ourselves together to get through the next day, And I just thought, wouldn't it be great to sort of share a story about a woman that a lot of people on the street would admire just by her style, her presence, you know, this idea of having it together. A lot of us really are just sort of like barely there.
7: Hmm. Could you give the broad outlines of the plot?
13: This is Dion Daphne, and it's early 90s in New York, and she's fly. She's got it going on. She's got money in her pocket.
7: Got a great job at Essence in its heyday, working in the sort of the style and fashion space, and Essence magazine being maybe a little different today. I mean, people might know it more for Essence Fest today, but just in its heyday was kind of the destination for Black women wanting to know what's going on in the world and in style and in fashion and really everything.
13: And our politics and what we're
7: politics,
13: going on
7: everything.
13: Our own, really seeing us. And so she's a part of that ecosystem. And here she had a really great guy and thought he was going to get married. And he knocks on the door one night and he's not there to propose. He's actually there to give her life-changing news. And the book then takes place with her having to look back at the storms that she's been trying to outrun. And it's time she has to face them. She has no choice but to face them with this news.
7: In a way, it's almost like she's living two lives. She's living her interior life with all the trauma, and then there's the exterior life. So why the 1990s?
13: But at the time, too, the interior life, you can put it on hold. People can compartmentalize. But I think a lot of us do that. We're riding two bicycles all the time. The exterior and the interior versions of our lives. And the 90s, it was just a really wonderful time. I think that group of early career women in the 90s were really the first generation of acting out the dreams of their mothers and their grandmothers, and that we were actually able to take up territory in a lot of career spaces that were forbidden for them. And then how much we really needed each other, because technology did not permeate our lives the way it does today.
7: Well, it's interesting because the HIV epidemic is also a storyline in the book. It was a time when a lot of people were kind of exploring their identity and their desires, mm-hmm. but then there was this shadow that then started to loom over it, right?
13: Absolutely. You know, a lot of older generations like to talk about the younger generations and what they're not doing. But let me tell you what they are doing.
7: Mm-hmm.
13: They have been naming things to try to understand things. They're ready to have a deeper conversation. The naming of things allows us to kind of look deeper. And so the book allows me to join a conversation in a way that allows us to explore it in many different ways through many different characters about how a character can be knocked off their feet and get back up better than where we met her.
7: This book read in a way to me as an invitation to talk about difficult things with people you love.
13: Yes. Thank you.
7: And I wondered whether in part your goal with this was to say this is something that you could offer to people to help them open the door to a conversation that they may not have been able to have.
13: Absolutely. That's what a lot of my work has been about. Hey, let's talk about it to the place of step one might just be to talk about it. And then I think we can go all the way to what are the solutions we could do to stop this kind of behavior. If we understand what's happening, how do we stop some of these things or how to repair these things? But it is an invitation to talk.
7: To that end, though, I did find myself wondering, you give some hints in the book that you are yourself a survivor.
13: Mm-hmm.
7: And also in subsequent interviews, you've been more clear about the fact that you are a survivor yourself.
13: Yes.
7: But it did make me wonder, having read that, how you were able to get through the writing of some of those sequences where you describe exactly what happened to you. And I found myself worrying about you.
13: Oh, thank
7: you. Are you okay?
13: Oh, I'm amazing. I really am okay. I'm not going to act like it was easy. It wasn't. But it was cathartic. Mm. It was cathartic to sit in the room because I'm here. I am here to look at it and say, you didn't take me down. I'm here. And I'm really proud to put the pain on the page in a way that people can't just skip over the words sexually abused or abused. That's on the page to understand what it is like for a young girl who later moves past it as a young woman and how it still shows up in her life. And how does trauma follow you in a way that you think you're over it, that the monster isn't there anymore, but it's still there in our behavior.
7: Well, how did you feel now that you've told this story?
13: I feel, you know, it's funny. I'm a veteran in my career in television, film, and I'm a debut novelist now, and I really feel like I have a lot of energy back. I have so many more stories in me. I feel like, you know, Hamilton, I feel like I'm running out of time. Mm. I got so many stories to write, and I'm excited about it.
7: Mara Brockekiel is the author of the new novel, The Revelation of Dion Daphne. Mara Brockekiel, thank you so much for talking with us.
13: Thank you so much for having me. I really appreciate this.
7: This is NPR News.
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0: And we're looking at an extreme heat warning kicking in for most of the region tonight going through the July 4th holiday. It is 9:30. 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
17: Live from NPR News in Washington, I'm Windsor Johnston. President Trump is taking his first flight aboard the new Air Force One, a refurbished Boeing 747 donated by Qatar. The aircraft will carry the president to North Carolina today for events marking the opening of the Theodore Roosevelt Presidential Library. It officially opens July 4th, but Trump is touring the facility and speaking at a nearby amphitheater. With the latest Supreme Court session now over, President Trump and his administration have a lot of wins and some high-profile losses. NPR's Tamara Keith reports Trump is celebrating an expansion of presidential power.
18: The Supreme Court upheld birthright citizenship and earlier in the term blocked the president's sweeping tariffs. But it also delivered wins for him and his party, allowing Trump to strictly limit even legal immigration and making it easier for red states to redraw congressional district lines in favor of Republicans. In a social media post assessing the court's term, Trump crowed that the decision clearing the way for Trump to fire commissioners at federal agencies, quote, gives tremendous additional power back to the presidency where it belongs. He adds, the Republican Party was treated very fairly by the United States Supreme Court. Tamara Keith, NPR News, The White House.
17: On Wall Street, the Dow was down 189 points. This is NPR News.
0: Good morning. It's 9:31. I'm Tom McDonald, WHYY News. We have major transit trouble in the city due to an overnight train derailment at a critical rail junction in North Philadelphia. SEPTA has significant disruptions and changes for the regional rail. I'll run them down for you. Manayunk, Norristown, Fox Chase, and Chestnut Hill lines have been suspended until further notice. Lansdale, Doylestown, Warminster, and West Trenton lines will only be able to operate to and from Fern Rock. You transfer to the Broad Street line, now known as the B at Fern Rock, for travel to and from Center City. The airport, Media Wawa, Wilmington, Newark, Paoli, Thorndale, Trenton, and Chestnut Hill West lines will operate to and from Suburban Station. That means no service to Jefferson Station, so you'll have to use access to Suburban Station to Center City and transfer to the L at 15th Street City Hall. The derailment occurred shortly after midnight and involved an outbound Manayunk-Norristown line train at the 16th Street interlocking in North Philadelphia. There were no injuries, and the incident remains under investigation. The heat is on in Philadelphia, and that's meaning a call from health experts to check in on those who are sick and or elderly. Dr. Adrian Regier of Virtual Health says hydration is key to surviving this heat.
2: If you're out running around, you need to make up for what you're putting out. So 3 glasses of water over the course of the day, like 8-ounce glasses, not like a sip. A full glass of water is a good place to start.
0: The heat emergency is in place through the 4th of July, and the city of Philadelphia is canceling or scaling back events because of the intense temperatures.

0: But what really stood out to me was how much Becky really wants to help other kids. So many trans people become accidental activists because we are fighting for our own rights. And that's my story as well. And I had hoped that the work that I had done would create a pathway where kids like Becky would never have to be in a position to advocate for themselves. But Becky has stood up and put herself in the spotlight for this cause. And because of that, kids in the states with inclusive policies are still able to play. And so, you know, she is moving now into a position of advocacy, understanding that there's really a need for this sort of visibility and people who can speak on behalf of our community.
1: Interesting point you make there. This is state by state. The court ruling says states may ban transgender athletes, not that they must. And so it's state by state. But let me ask about the politics since you brought it up. Your position on this issue, as I'm sure you're well aware, has lost a good part of the public on this. They argue over this very specific issue and specifically of transgender girls in girls' sports. And we heard people in Selena's story discuss safety issues, but there are also parents who will argue competitive fairness rules, claiming that transgender girls get a competitive advantage. How do you answer somebody who may be listening to us now who feels that way?
0: Yeah, absolutely. We wrote a whole book about it. I worked with two incredible authors, Ellie Rocher and Dr. Anna Baith, to write a book called Fair Game, Trans Athletes and the Future of Sports. And in that, we actually spoke with 20 transgender athletes. In the past 6 years, Steve, so many people have been talking about trans athletes, but not actually talking to us. And so we really wanted to use our platforms to uplift the voices of the trans community, to share their stories from their own words. And through that, we bust four major myths about transgender athletes. The reason those myths are so pervasive is that there's been a coordinated effort to really control the public narrative through media and social media, and which happens so quickly. And it has been incredibly effective to change the way that people think about, talk about, and treat the trans community. And sports has been the driver of that.
1: Well, let me just, to get to maybe one of those, I mean, there are parents who will say, well, this transgender girl has an advantage in body mass or physical strength or lung capacity. How do you answer the concern of that parent?
0: Every single person is different, and all bodies are different in different sports. And so, you know, it's difficult to give you a quick soundbite on this. And that's why this is so hard for us on the side of inclusion, is that it's very easy to say, well, that's unfair. No, you shouldn't be able to play. But to actually talk about the science, to have a nuanced conversation about what trans inclusion can and should look like, is incredibly difficult in a 30-second piece.
1: But you're arguing that it can be fair, that it should be fair, that it is fair?
0: Sports can and should have policies, and they have for decades. There have been policies that have allowed transgender athletes to participate with their peers without issues on the books long before 2020 and the first anti-trans sports laws came into play. And I really believe that there is a possibility and a future for sports if we think more creatively about how these policies are being applied and make sure that they're specific to the level of play and the ages of the participants as well.
1: Ah, that's a factor as well. Chris Mosier, thanks so much. Really appreciate it.
0: Thank you.
1: He's co-author of Fair Game, Trans Athletes and the Future of Sports. 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
2: It's 9:42, and this is WHYY.
3: Good morning, I'm Temesgan Debesai at the BBC. Amnesty International is calling for a peacekeeping force in Sudan after exposing alleged crimes against humanity. A new report says the paramilitary rapid support forces committed widespread atrocities and ethnic cleansing during last year's assault on the city of Al-Fashir. Here's the BBC's Barbara Plett-Usher.
4: This report strengthens calls for some sort of civilian protection mechanism, an international protection force, especially as the RSF does appear to be preparing to launch an invasion of another city, the strategic city of Al Obeid in central Sudan, which has led to lots of international expressions of concern that there could be more civilian killings.
3: The British government is hosting trade talks with China for the first time in a decade. Britain's trade minister will hold discussions with his Chinese counterpart for 2 days in London. The UK is hoping to boost demand for its financial services, engineers and architects. And the Japanese yen has fallen to its lowest level against the US dollar for 40 years. $1 is now worth 162 yen. The drop is being driven by Japan's ultra-low interest rates compared with those of other major economies. Kurumi Mori explains what this means for Japanese consumers.
5: for the people of Japan who live here, weaker yen means that families are paying more for everyday essentials. So it does put them in a pinch. Japan buys a lot of fuel, food, other everyday items from overseas.
3: I'm Temeskin Debasai at the BBC in London.
2: And we are looking for mostly sunshine today with a high of 98. Thunderstorms possible tonight, rolling in at a low of 77. The heat hits hardest on Thursday and Friday. 104 is our predicted high for Thursday. The heat wave continues on Friday with a high of 105. Mention again, check in on those who are sick and those who are elderly. You want to make sure everyone suffers through it together and make sure we all come out the other side.
6: Good morning, I'm Michelle Martin. A lot of kids get their first taste of business running a lemonade stand. In some parts of Michigan, health departments were making kids pay fees and buy permits to do it. Some kids complained to their state lawmaker, and the State House just passed a bill to get rid of those hurdles. It now goes to the Senate, and if it passes, Michigan will follow Georgia and Texas in leaving the lemonade kids alone. So when life gives you red tape, make lemonade, or something like that. It's Morning Edition.
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6: This is Morning Edition from NPR News. I'm Michelle Martin.
1: And I'm Steve Inskeep. The pressure is on for the U.S. men's soccer team. They're in the knockout round in the World Cup playing Bosnia-Herzegovina tonight. And if they lose, they go home. NPR sports correspondent Becky Sullivan will be around regardless. Hi there, Becky.
8: Good morning, Steve.
1: You're in the San Francisco Bay Area. The game will be played there today. What is different about the knockout round from some of the earlier games?
8: I think this might sound obvious, but the mindset really is different when you have to win the game. You know, in the group stage, you don't have to win. You can draw, you can even lose, and still your World Cup dreams are alive. That's not true anymore. There's also just some new wrinkles that teams have to think about. You know, if it's tied after 90 minutes, there's an additional 30 minutes of extra time. Could be penalty kicks if it's still tied. Both of those things bring new strategic challenges for teams to deal with. And the intensity is just way higher, whistle to whistle. So, you know, we've already seen one huge upset, even though this knockout round just started. Paraguay beat Germany the other day. All the American players yesterday, talking to reporters, said they had taken note of that. They're not taking anything for granted. And in fact, here's how U.S. coach Mauricio Pochettino put it about their mindset.
9: For us, it's the final of the World Cup tomorrow. And if we don't think in this way, I think we are going to struggle.
1: Okay, so the message is if Paraguay can win, Bosnia could win. So what Certainly. Is this Bosnian team like?
8: Yeah, you know, this was one of the last teams to qualify for the World Cup, actually, and they did so with style when they stunned Italy in this big upset this past spring. On paper, the Americans are more talented, that's for sure. But I think what's likely, Steve, is that we'll see a game where Bosnia is focusing on defense. They'll let the U.S. have the ball. They'll let the U.S. have possession, but they'll play this very dense, compact defense that makes it hard to score on them. Pochettino called them a competitive and physical team yesterday. I think we'll see that on the field. The U.S. last played Bosnia in 2021. They are totally different teams now, both of these teams. But the U.S. won that game 1-0, so that tells you how tough it is. And the U.S. actually haven't beaten a single European team since then. They are on a 13-game winless streak now. So this is definitely a hill that the Americans are trying to climb here.
1: And we have an American on the Bosnian team. Is this right?
8: Yeah, he's Bosnian-American, born here in the States. His name is Esmir Barak-Terevic. And his parents are born in Bosnia, and they actually escaped to Switzerland during the Bosnian War in the 1990s. And in fact, his family comes from this part of Bosnia called Srebrenica that was the site of this genocidal massacre. Some 8,000 Bosnian Muslim men and boys in 1995, in which some of his male extended family members were victims. And so his parents escaped that. They moved to Wisconsin in 2001. And Esmir was born here in the States a few years later. And actually, he came up through American soccer, through MLS academies, through U.S. soccer youth national teams. He even played a game for the senior U.S. men's national team. But He grew up speaking Bosnian at home. He feels culturally Bosnian. He has said that he always intended to answer the call if Bosnia came asking, which they did in 2024. And in fact, you know, this game that we were talking about, this crucial World Cup qualifier against Italy, he is the one who hit that decisive penalty kick that sent them to the World Cup. So they are definitely happy to have him.
1: Amazing story. Let me ask about the U.S. team. The U.S. star Christian Pulisic has not played a full game yet in this World Cup. How's he doing?
8: Yeah, that's right. He had an injury earlier in this World Cup, caused him to miss half of that first game, all of the second. He came on as a sub in the third game versus Turkey, but he says he's fully healthy now. It's coming just at the right time, obviously. He says he feels good, could play 90 minutes, could even play 120 minutes if it's needed with extra time in these knockout games, though obviously the team is going to be hoping to get it done in regulation.
1: That's the way I think about your reporting, Becky. You seem ready for 90 minutes, 120 minutes, whatever we got to do. I really appreciate that.
8: You are so welcome.
1: NPR's Becky Sullivan in San Jose. This is NPR News.
2: 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It's a hot one out there. Be careful. Got a high of 98 predicted today. War of Morning Edition coming up.
10: Hi, this is Bill Morazzo, President and CEO here at WHYY. 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
11: 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We'll dig into those, as well as recent opinions ending temporary protective status for some asylum seekers and giving the president wider authority to fire some independent agency heads. That's today at noon on WHYY, and stick around at 1 for a bonus Studio 2 from our Tavern Revolution 250 tour.
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13: And I'm Michelle Martin. A man in Rochester, New York, sent a critical email to the head of ICE in January. Homeland Security agents went to his home last week with a warning that the letter may have been an illegal threat. As NPR's Jude Jaffe Block reports, the man wasn't home, but his wife was.
14: The Reverend Hillary Strever was wearing her clergy collar as she drove home with her 2-year-old in the back seat when she noticed two law enforcement officers stepping off her front porch.
15: So I just slowed the car down and, you know, I saw badges and I just didn't know what could be going on.
14: They were special agents with Homeland Security Investigations and told her they were looking for her husband, David Strever. She explained he was out of the country and would be back in a few days. They
15: said that they'd wanted to contact him about an email he may or may not have sent threatening Todd Lyons.
14: Todd Lyons was the acting director of ICE up until the end of May.
15: I was just like, he wouldn't have sent that. And I just kind of shook my head. I was just like, no, he wouldn't have done that.
14: They gave her a form for him to sign that warned he may have violated the law. David Strever was in Finland taking his 7-year-old daughter to a theme park when he saw his wife's texts about the encounter.
16: It sounded just absurd, you know, and I thought, I've never made a threat against anyone. I'm not a violent person.
14: He did remember writing to Todd Lyons' government email in late January after federal agents shot and killed 2 U.S. citizens in Minneapolis. Strever said he was outraged about how Trump administration officials responded to those cases, and he worried the country was slipping into fascism.
16: And I kind of thought, like, I want to be on the record. I don't think I've done enough. I need to do something. I need to say something.
14: Strever's short note compared Lyons to a Nazi and warned him his own conscience would torment him.
16: One powerless citizen yelled into the void with a stern email to the former director of this agency 6 months ago. And now there's agents at his door.
14: He and his daughter landed at JFK Airport last Thursday evening and went to an airport hotel to sleep. But a little after 9, Strever was woken up by the hotel phone ringing.
16: It was the staff from the front desk, and they told me that an investigator with Homeland Security had been there.
14: The voice on the other end sounded worried and said the investigator had left him a business card.
16: I tried to go back to bed, but of course I was really freaked out at this point.
14: It's a mystery how the agent tracked him to the hotel. Strever looked at his cell phone and realized there were two voicemails from a few minutes earlier.
17: Hi, this is Homeland Security Investigations looking for David Strever.
14: Strever then reread an article that he'd seen earlier in the day about a Syracuse poll worker who'd been visited by two agents about an Instagram post. He messaged her and they realized they had both been contacted by the same agents on the same day who were giving out the same form. In the morning, David knew he needed to warn his daughter.
16: I wanted to give her a heads up. I can't imagine there is an age-appropriate, a non-scary, a non-terrifying way to tell a 7-year-old that these people might be looking for their dad and might interrupt our journey back home. She cried. She said she didn't want them to kill me.
14: Nothing unusual happened for the rest of their trip. On the train, Strever reached out to civil liberties advocates, including Adam Steinbau at the free speech group Foundation for Individual Rights and Expression. Steinbau says Strever's email was not a threat and is protected by the First Amendment, including its petition clause.
18: Which is a right to go to the government and say, hey, these are my thoughts, these are my concerns. The government doesn't have to listen to those, but it doesn't get to dispatch federal agents to your door and stalk you across the state of New York.
14: DHS gave a statement that says ICE investigates all credible threats towards its employees and officers and says it does not comment on ongoing investigations. Strever has not called the agents back, but the episode has actually made him feel less powerless.
16: If they hadn't come after me, I would have just been a guy whose sole act of defiance was writing a stern email to a faceless bureaucrat who was never going to read it.
14: But he says now that the government is coming after him months later,
16: it makes me feel like we do have a lot of power. It makes me feel like they do care that we're speaking up.
14: And he plans to continue doing that. Jude Jaffe Block, NPR News.
1: Starting today, some Medicare beneficiaries can get popular obesity medications for a relatively low copay. NPR Pharmaceuticals correspondent Sydney Lupkin has more.
19: A new program is kicking off to help Medicare beneficiaries access GLP-1 drugs for $50 a month. It includes Wegovy, Zepbound, and Foundayo, Eli Lilly's new obesity pill, which can cost hundreds of dollars a month out of pocket. Here's Dr. Mehmet Oz. He leads the Centers for Medicare and Medicaid Services, which is funding access to the drugs.
20: The goal we have is very simple. So improve access, encourage better health outcomes, and gather the data needed to inform future innovation.
19: It's called the Bridge Program. Dr. Dossie Trentz is the president of the American Association of Clinical Endocrinology. She says it will expand access to these drugs, but not everyone will qualify.
21: There are some caveats, so it's not like 100%, I want to lose some weight, so I want to go on this medication. It's not quite the way it works.
19: She says patients must have Medicare drug coverage through a Part D plan, and there are tiers of eligibility. If someone has a body mass index of over 35, they're covered. They're also covered if they have a BMI over 30 with another qualifying condition, like having had a previous heart attack or having uncontrolled high blood pressure despite taking at least 2 medications for it. And if they have a BMI between 27 and 30, there's another list of qualifying conditions. Here's Trentz again.
21: I think the excitement that it would cover everyone in Medicare, unfortunately, has been dampened a bit by the fact it does not cover everybody in Medicare.
19: If someone meets the eligibility criteria, they'll need more than just a prescription. They'll also need their doctors to fill out a form explaining why they qualify and get it approved by Medicare. It's called a prior authorization and could make the program clunky. Trent says she hopes things will get smoother with time. The Bridge program is designed as a test. and it's temporary, only lasting until the end of 2027. The nonpartisan health policy research group, KFF, estimates that Medicare's coverage for these drugs could help nearly 4 million patients and cost taxpayers more than $1.3 billion. Sydney Lupkin, NPR News.
1: 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Prove what we say, challenge officials to prove what they say, and give you the context to understand if they don't. We also commit to coming back tomorrow to keep trying, because the world is a complicated place. You never learned it all at once. It's Morning Edition from NPR News. I'm Steve Inskeep.
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2: Looking for a high of 98 degrees in the sunshine today. Thunderstorms possible tonight with a low of 77. High of 104 on Thursday, but Friday topping that with 105. Going to be a cool day on Saturday, relatively. It's only 101 for the high with afternoon into evening thunderstorms. It is 10 o'clock. This is WHYY.
22: Welcome to NewsApp from the BBC World Service. Hello, I'm James Menendez. New filings show that President Trump made more than $1 billion from crypto ventures last year. Is it really, as the White House insists, all above board? Police in South Africa say they've arrested more than 900 anti-immigration protesters. Also today, there's been huge demand for tickets to see the Bayeux Tapestry in London, a very rare opportunity to see this medieval masterpiece up close.
23: The wall's quite thick. And the linen that it's on is quite fine. So the figures kind of stand out, which they don't do in any photograph, however good.
22: And distraction and defiance, how beauty and fashion are booming in wartime Ukraine.
24: Sometimes I think that maybe this night will be the last one. And I want to feel comfortable. And if something will happen, I would like to look like beautiful.
22: All that after the news.
13: Live from NPR News in Washington, I'm Corva Coleman. The Prime Minister of Qatar has met with U.S. special envoys in Doha about the prospective peace deal with Iran. Iran says its representatives are there, too, but they won't hold direct talks. Oman, which borders the Strait of Hormuz, says it is not in favor of ships paying tolls to pass through the waterway. But Oman says it is open to maritime service fees being paid voluntarily. Before the war, the waterway was free and open. NPR's Aya Batrawi reports.
25: Oman, long a neutral mediator between the U.S. and Iran, says imposing tolls on ships that want to transit the Strait of Hormuz is internationally prohibited. That's in line with the positions of the U.S. and Gulf Arab states. But Omani Foreign Minister Badr al-Busaidi told France's public Arabic radio channel, Monte Carlo Dawlia, his country does not rule out the possibility of discussing voluntary maritime services with companies in order to enhance navigational safety and emergency preparation. He compared it to systems in place in the Straits of Malacca and Singapore. Iran says sovereignty over the Strait of Hormuz lies with Iran and Oman, and that the interim peace deal with the U.S. only waives service charges in the Strait for 60 days. Aya Beltraoui, NPR News, Dubai.
13: Stocks opened lower this morning as investors listened for guidance from the new Federal Reserve Chair. NPR's Scott Horsley reports the Dow Jones Industrial Average slipped about 60 points in early trading.
26: Federal Reserve Chairman Kevin Warsh joined other central bankers today in a panel discussion in Portugal. Warsh and his Fed colleagues hold their next interest rate meeting in 4 weeks. Markets see about a 1 in 3 chance the central bank will raise rates in July to combat stubborn inflation. Prices have been climbing at an annual rate of more than 4%. Average wages have not been keeping pace with those price hikes. We'll get an update on wage gains gains for the 12 months ending in June tomorrow, when the Labor Department delivers its monthly jobs report. The nation's biggest supermarket chain is getting even bigger. Kroger is buying the Giant Eagle chain for more than $1.6 billion, adding about 200 grocery stores to its lineup. Scott Horsley, NPR News, Washington.
3: A new California law takes effect today. It is aimed at clearing up confusion over food expiration dates. From member station KCLU, Lance Orozco explains.
5: How do you know when the food you buy is no longer safe to use? Some labels say sell-by, but people sometimes mistake that for an expiration date and throw out food that's still good. The result is a lot of waste. Recycling experts say more than 2 billion meals in California alone are thrown out annually. Under California's new law, packages can no longer have sell-by dates. They have to say best if used by to show peak freshness and use by. That's when a product is no longer safe to eat. The law's author says this could be a model for national legislation, but it took multiple tries with the food industry to get the state rule passed. For NPR News, I'm Lance Orozco in Thousand Oaks, California.
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2: Good morning. It's 10:04. I'm Tom McDonald, WHYY News. Cleanup is continuing following a freight train derailment in Bucks County. The wreck briefly prompted a hazmat scare, forcing people living nearby to evacuate. 16 train cars toppled over in Bensalem yesterday afternoon. Some of them contained hazardous materials, including a substance containing alcohol and a type of acid. Authorities confirmed there were no leaks and no one was injured. Neighbors such as Keon and Merrick expressed relief as they were allowed to return to their home.
6: All of my neighbors had to evacuate. I have like elderly neighbors next door, some that don't drive. You know, when I found out this at work, I was just crazy, scary.
2: SEPTA, which doesn't use the impacted train tracks, briefly suspended service on the nearby West Trenton line following the derailment. The cause is under investigation. In other rail news, due to an overnight derailment at a critical rail junction in North Philadelphia, SEPTA has significant disruptions and changes on regional rail today. The involved train remains disabled at the junction, which is impeding rail traffic. Go to SEPTA.org to check in on whether there is any resumption of service or if your rail line is affected. The man who had a house full of guns and weapons in Olney is now in federal custody. 44-year-old Eugene Horish appeared in federal court yesterday on gun and drug charges related to an arrest on June 19th. Authorities say they stopped Horish at Independence Mall. He had a fake DEA credential, and a woman he was with was using a fake ID with the name of a missing woman. The search of Horish's home on West Chew Avenue had police finding a 55-gallon drum with chemicals, zip ties, and unsigned.
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8: Hello and welcome to NewsHour for the BBC World Service. We're coming to you live from London. I'm James Menendez. We're going to begin today in Washington, D.C., where friends and foes of President Trump are digesting the figures and details contained in his annual financial disclosure for 2025, his first year back in the White House. It runs to well over 900 pages. Compare that to the 11 pages of Joe Biden's last filing, and is full of detail about the president's investments, stock purchases, licensing fees, and gifts. But the top line is this, that he earned more than $2 billion in that period, about four times his earnings in 2024, and out of which more than $1 billion was from various crypto ventures, a currency he once derided as a haven for scammers and drug dealers. Well, in the past hour or so, Donald Trump's been speaking to reporters before boarding the new Air Force One plane, a gift from Qatar. He was asked what message these disclosures sent to the American people.
9: I don't get involved in my personal. We have funds that run my money.
10: But you are benefiting.
9: Well, I've made a lot of money before I became president, and they invest my money, and I don't talk to them. I don't even speak to them. So I have many people, I don't know what they call it, closed accounts or something. You put your money in, and that's it. I don't talk to them. They're big institutions, and they run it. But yeah, I've had a great career. In business, I've had a great career.
8: BBC's Bernd de Boosman is in Washington. So which of these ventures is causing the most interest?
11: Well, I think the most interesting one, and the one that a lot of people here in Washington are focusing this morning, is on $635 million in royalties he made from a Trump meme coin, essentially a cryptocurrency that's stamped with his face on it that was launched just a few days before he took office in January last year. Notably, the actual meme coin has plummeted in value since it was launched, even if he has himself profited. There's also more than $500 million in income from something called World Liberty Financial, which is a cryptocurrency firm which is partly co-founded by his two sons and the children of his special envoy, Steve Witkoff. So I think those two in particular are really raising alarm bells here. I think for many Americans, and certainly many detractors of the president, that there is the appearance of a conflict of interest there, especially because many of these cryptocurrency platforms have benefited from policies that President Trump has implemented since returning to office. He's really, the White House has really made a point of declaring itself as the White House that wants to make America the cryptocurrency capital of the world. So, I mean, it's a much more cryptocurrency-friendly administration than that of Joe Biden, for example. And many of these companies have themselves profited quite well. And now, as we know from these disclosures, so has President Trump and members of his family.
22: Is there any evidence that he's broken any laws?
11: There isn't. And the White House is very quick to point out that he himself hasn't managed any of this money. It's managed by third-party financial institutions, often using technology. And this is an issue that's come up in the past as well. Many listeners will recall just recently there was a UFC fight on the White House lawn. He had purchased on his behalf stocks in the holding company that runs UFC. But the White House, again, in that instance, dismissed it, and they've done the same here with these cryptocurrency holdings, as well as, I mean, there's all sorts of different ways President Trump was making money. There's real estate, there's the sale of memorabilia, there's people staying at his Mar-a-Lago resort in Florida. It's, you know, a lot of commentators this morning in Washington are just kind of marveling at just how many different businesses President Trump has his fingers in, even if he's not necessarily directly involved in the day-to-day management of this money.
22: Our Washington correspondent, Ben DeBoosman. So, $600 million before Trump returned to the White House. He made $2.2 billion after. Rena Shah is a political strategist and Republican former senior congressional aide. What's her response to those financial disclosures?
12: President Trump's disclosure of these billions of dollars in crypto earnings during his first year back in office, I think, highlights really both the disruptive power of innovation and the risks of concentrated personal financial interests at the highest levels of government. I'm someone who has long advocated for strong institutions and the rule of law. So I see this as very troubling, a very troubling precedent for the presidency itself.
22: The White House says there are, quote, no conflicts of interest. Do you buy that?
12: I can accept that statement, but I'm more concerned about the erosion of public trust here. You know, the presidency is a public trust, not a business opportunity. And when personal fortunes rise so dramatically in parallel with policy influence over the very sector generating those gains, it blurs the line between public service and private enrichment in ways that really damage democratic norms. And also, there's a precedent-setting risk here. It just sets the most dangerous example for future leaders, regardless of party. If one administration normalizes massive real-time monetization of office through family ventures and licensing deals, it lowers the bar for everyone. We've seen the Trump family do this. And so what we risk here is turning the Oval Office into just another wealth creation vehicle.
22: Sorry to interrupt you. Does it go further, though? I mean, take the example of World Liberty, for example, and the United Arab Emirates, and this is just a few days before Mr. Trump was inaugurated. So they buy a 49% stake in that crypto firm. And then not long after, there's a deal done with the Trump administration for the US to export computer chips for AI to the UAE. Mm. What do you make of that?
12: Well, many of us say quite suspect, or really convenient timing, isn't it? But the vast majority of voters are tuned out and will say on the MAGA side, the feedback that I get is that, well, previous presidents did it too. And I would just counter with this. This is the feeling, I think, is really predominant in American politics. And it's that presidents should exit public service with their integrity intact, not with billion-dollar windfalls tied to decisions made while they're in power. So for any Republicans and center-right folks who care, they should really think about what's happening here, sort of the broader implications. In a polarized era, what this is doing is fueling cynicism. I mean, both sides do it, sort of becomes the defense, but that weakens our ability to hold any leader accountable. We need clearer guardrails, stronger ethic rules, blind trusts or congressional oversight to protect the office, not the occupant of it.
22: Just in the half minute we've got left, I mean, do you think his core supporters care, though? I mean, they knew what they were voting for, didn't they?
12: No, they don't care. But true conservatives are coming around. They're seeing how the president has failed them on other matters since coming back to the White House. And I think if we're talking about the real conservatives here who value limited government and ethical leadership, not personality-driven exceptions, these are the people that will either stay home this fall or just shake their head and maybe vote for a Republican again with their nose pinched. I think the one thing people need to remember here is that ultimately this isn't about one man or one industry. It's about preserving the dignity and the impartiality of the presidency. Yeah. You know, wealth creation is uniquely American. Weaponizing or normalizing conflicts of interest is not.
22: Yeah.
12: So we have to demand better from our leaders if we want to restore faith in our institutions, particularly in this 250th year.
22: Rena Shah speaking to me from Washington, D.C. The authorities in South Africa say 900 people were arrested nationwide at those anti-immigrant demonstrations we were talking about on the programme on Tuesday. Thousands of people marched through various cities in South Africa in what campaigners described as protests against undocumented migrants in the country. They were largely peaceful during the day, but tensions began to grow in some communities as the day went on. The BBC's Pumza Fihlani followed one of the main gatherings in Johannesburg.
14: Protest organizers had been touting their unofficial deadline for weeks, calling for those without documentation to leave. And on the 30th, their supporters answered that call in their numbers in major cities across the country. In South Africa's economic hub, Johannesburg, hundreds of protesters, some adorned in the country's flag, sang and chanted liberation songs. Their clarion call, Abahambe, meaning they must return home, was a regular feature throughout the hours-long marches to various parts of the city. One of the organizers, Ngizwe Mkhunu, explains why they called the gathering and what they want the government to do.
15: I feel very frustrated to see that our government have caused so much mess that we have to control as the leaders of this march. But I'm very proud of South Africans where they can stand up and resolve issues without violence. We appreciate those countries that have responded positively in manner that they've taken their own people.
14: Police say at least 25,000 immigrants have been repatriated to various countries in recent weeks, including Ghana, Nigeria, Zimbabwe. This was with the help of their governments. But for some, the waiting continues, under the watchful eye of local police to ensure calm. I'm outside the Malawi Consulate General in Johannesburg. Straight ahead of me, I see dozens of people sitting with the little belongings they could gather. These are Malawian nationals who say they have been in limbo for days. As it stands, the people here, we understand, are waiting to be processed. And that seems to be a mission that the South African government will have to facilitate. We understand that the plan is to transport some of them in police or municipal vehicles to Lindela, a repatriation center, where they can be processed, and then the process of then returning them home can begin. While at the makeshift camp, I speak to one man whose identity is being protected. I'm never coming back here, he tells me in local language isiZulu. He's been living in South Africa for almost 3 years, but without a work permit, believes his prospects here are over. Do you feel safe here at the moment?
1: No.
14: Yeah. The group waiting to be processed include the elderly, young men, women and children, many of them toddlers. Local aid workers have been providing food. I've seen some medicine being dispensed, water, as well as some blankets to keep, especially the little ones, warm. Critics of this ongoing campaign say concerns about worsening unemployment and the pressure on overstretched public services expressed by many South African protesters are valid. But turning those frustrations on foreign nationals may be scapegoating and will not solve the country's main challenge, a stunted economy.
22: Phumza Fihlani reporting there from Johannesburg in South Africa. 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

0: And still to come, as tickets go on sale to see the Biotapestry in London's British Museum, we'll ask if the medieval tapestry's most famous image of King Harold being struck in the eye with an arrow is actually a much more modern invention.
1: The artist who drew it in the 19th century reconstructed the arrow from stitch holes. When you stitch through linen, you make a hole. And he could see that there had been something there. So he put in an arrow, and that was understood as an arrow in the eye. But it could have been a spear, and Harold could have been throwing it. If you look at where his hands are, he could have been throwing it, or it could have been thrown at him.
0: More on that story in about 20 minutes. Our main headline at the moment from the newsroom, the UN is warning of the risk of child trafficking and exploitation in earthquake-hit Venezuela. We'll be hearing from that country in about 15 minutes. This is James Menendez with NewsHour live from the BBC. Let's turn to China now, because a new law has come into effect today, which critics say is an attempt to erase the identity of minority groups. It goes by the name of the Ethnic Unity and Progress Promotion Law, and one of its measures is to make Mandarin the sole language of education, official business and all public spaces. The government says it'll strengthen social cohesion by encouraging minorities to assimilate into the dominant Han Chinese culture. Han Chinese represent about 90% of the population. Sophie Richardson is co-executive director of the Network of Chinese Human Rights Defenders. On the line to Washington, D.C., I asked her if this was a way of encouraging assimilation or enforcing it.
2: I think it's clearly forced. It's important to bear in mind the context here in which two separate United Nations human rights bodies have already alleged that the Chinese government is committing serious human rights crimes against minoritized communities, and that pertains to the mass arbitrary detention of Uyghurs and of the erasure of Tibetan medium education from classrooms.
0: Right. So what will change in practice under this law then? What is going to be different?
2: I think it's important to understand that the Chinese government already has laws and practices it uses to repress different expressions of identity. And the new law is very vague in many respects. And so we'll have to wait and see how it actually plays out. But I think we can reasonably assume that people will try to hide or cover up various aspects of their identity, whether you are, you know, an ethnic Han, a house church member in Shanghai, or whether you are a Southern Mongolian environmental activist. The law really makes room for the Chinese government to simply say, you are violating the Ethnic Unity and Progress Law and you're going to be prosecuted.
0: Why is the government and indeed President Xi so worried about these groups, especially given the pressure they've been under, as you described?
2: Well, I think they see distinct markers of identity as potential means of people organizing and having less loyalty to the Chinese Communist Party. And I think I think this law is ultimately more of a political statement from the leadership than anything else, reinforcing a very specific idea of what it means to be a law-compliant citizen and effectively criminalizing non-conforming aspects of people's identities.
0: And what will it mean for those who are campaigning for greater rights for some of those minorities, particularly those campaigning abroad, do you think?
2: Well, certainly people inside the country are, I think, at even greater risk of arbitrary detention and prosecution because of this law. But as you correctly suggest, there's also a provision that is meant to apply outside the country. And indeed, James, if some Chinese government official decided to make a case out of it, you and I might, by virtue of this conversation, be in violation of Article 63 if we're determined to be undermining ethnic unity.
0: Just one final thought. I mean, you described some of the for example, the detention camps for Uyghurs. I mean, is this the Chinese government trying a more softly approach, or at least an approach that looks legalistic to the outside world rather than the images of those camps and all the barbed wire and so on?
2: I think it's actually a political and legal effort to make these constraints appear legal or somehow compliant by writing them down on a piece of paper and calling them a law. But let's be clear, this law is in absolute and near total tension with the Chinese government's obligations under international human rights law that deals with discrimination and the rights of minority communities. And indeed, it's actually even in tension with China's own constitution.
0: Sophie Richardson, their co-executive director of the Network of Chinese Human Rights Defenders. The Hadzabe people of Tanzania are one of Africa's oldest hunter-gatherer cultures. For generations, they've survived by reading the land, animal tracks, trees, bird calls, or even the direction of the wind. Preserving and passing on this knowledge, though, is proving more and more difficult in a fast-changing and fast-shrinking world. However, in something of a counter-intuitive move, a project is underway to use modern technology to harness that ancient knowledge. It's been run by the UN's cultural agency UNESCO and trains young Hadzabe men and women to use a cyber-tracking app. From Tanzania, Sami Mwami reports.
3: It's just after 8 in the morning. 5 Hadzabe men set off into the bush in search of food. They are hunting wild animals, but there are no guarantees of what they will find. They invite me to tag along to get a glimpse of how generations before them have secured their daily meals.
4: So they've just spotted an animal track, and they believe it's an antelope, and they think it passed by here 2 days ago.
3: But this ancient way of life may not last forever. There are fears that future generations could lose much of the Hadzabe culture and traditions. That concern is part of the reason behind a UNESCO-backed project developing an app to help store traditional knowledge, from tracking animals to identifying edible plants.
5: Basically, the project aims at empowering the Hadzabe community, specifically young men and women.
3: Kevin Robert is a senior official at UNESCO Tanzania.
5: To ensure that the indigenous skills and knowledge they have is integrated with the modern technology.
3: The Cyber Tracker app allows indigenous communities to record wildlife sightings, animal tracks, and environmental knowledge using simple icons. It combines traditional skills with modern tools, helping preserve knowledge while also opening doors to conservation work, certification, and future employment. Here's Kevin Robert from UNESCO again.
5: The major issue is that while they have the indigenous knowledge, they do not have formal certification that can provide them an opportunity to access the formal employment.
3: The training takes place under a tree in an open air. The trainers are indigenous sand bushmen from Namibia, a community with a similar way of life, and the one that has already successfully adopted the Cyber Tracker app. Lead trainer, Tor David, guides the session.
6: I found a track here, and it is a good track.
4: So you're going to ask a participant if they can identify what kind of animal is this, just from the footprint.
3: These assessments are a very important part of the project. The trainers need to be confident that participants have a thorough understanding of animal tracks, fruits, branches, and roots, ensuring they can accurately feed information into the Cyber Tracker app.
6: Can you tell us which animal is this, the tracker?
4: Did she get it right?
6: Yes, she got it right.
3: 18-year-old Daniel William represents a different reality. He hasn't attended formal school and is no longer fluent in the Hadzabe language. He mainly speaks Swahili, the national language, reflecting the growing influence of surrounding communities.
7: I think these trainings are very valuable, and when I eventually have a family, I will be able to pass this knowledge on to my children.
3: Even as the day's training ends with celebration, the Hadzabe stand at a crossroads. Balancing tradition and technology, they are finding new ways forward, ensuring that even in a rapidly changing world, their knowledge, skills, and identity endure.
0: Sami Awami reporting there from Tanzania. You're listening to News Hour from the BBC World Service. Do stay with us. We have a lot more coming up in the second half of the programme.
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9: 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That number is 215-746-1902.
10: Hi, this is Bill Morazzo, President and CEO here at WHYY. 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
11: BBC News with David Harper. The UN Children's Agency is warning that twin earthquakes that struck Venezuela a week ago have exacerbated the risk of child exploitation and trafficking. Local charities have documented reports of rescued children going missing and online ads suspected of trying to sell under-18s. Nigeria says it plans to seek compensation from South Africa for Nigerians who've returned home in recent weeks following violence and protests there targeting undocumented migrants. Nationals of other African countries have also been leaving South Africa, where large-scale anti-immigration protests were held on Tuesday. Amnesty International has called for a peacekeeping force for Sudan after detailing the extent of crimes against humanity allegedly being committed there. The investigation heard accusations of deliberate violence, including killing and rape. Spain's health ministry says there were more than 1,000 deaths in June attributable to heat. The figure is more than twice the number in the same period last year, which was Spain's hottest June ever recorded. At least six people have died in a fire at an apartment block in the Belgian city of Antwerp. Thick smoke was seen billowing from the upper floors of the 10-storey building where more than 200 people live. An ultra-traditionalist Catholic group has consecrated four new bishops in defiance of Pope Leo. The Pope had urged the breakaway Society of St. Pius X not to go ahead with what he called a schismatic act. Investigators in Germany have raided the headquarters of the country's football association in Frankfurt and other locations. They're looking into allegations of ticket violations at the Euro 2024 tournament, which Germany hosted. Victor Willis, the lead singer of the 70s disco group The Village People, has died at the age of 74. He co-wrote many of the group's hits, including YMCA. Willis was recognised by millions for his performances dressed as a traffic cop and a navy officer. YMCA became known as a gay anthem, but Willis said that wasn't the intention. BBC News.
0: Welcome back to NewsHour. New data shows that global ocean surface temperatures last month were the highest on record. Scientists from the European Union's climate monitor Copernicus say the latest figures are the culmination of an unprecedented period of ocean warming this year, which, they say, looks set to continue. So what does this mean for the world's oceans and weather patterns? I've been talking to the oceanographer Professor Helen Chersky, author of Blue Machine, How the Ocean Shapes Our World. First, she gave me her reaction to today's headline.
12: It's definitely not a surprise. You know, the ocean is a liquid engine. It completely defines the way our planet works. And we know that we are adding energy to it all the time. The major consequence of climate change is that Earth is accumulating energy, and most of that extra accumulated energy goes into the ocean. And so it comes out in the form of heat. So of course temperatures are going to rise, but you know, it changes a little bit from year to year. So yes, not unexpected, but definitely serious and something to worry about.
0: But the long-term trend is clear, and is it likely to get worse? I mean, we've been told in recent weeks that we're about to enter or are entering a new El Nino event in the Pacific. Are those temperatures

0: because it's warmer. So the impacts go far beyond what happens on the land. They impact how the ocean itself works. We don't need to wait for some currents to make things even worse in the future. So I tend to think we ought to worry about what's happening right now, do what we can to stop that.
1: And when you say do what we can to stop that, I mean, what does that mean? That just means, again, trying to reduce the amount of carbon dioxide going into the atmosphere.
0: That's right, carbon dioxide and other greenhouse gases like methane. And the thing is, we do have the technology to do this. And increasingly, these technologies are cheaper than the alternative. So actually, of all the times we've been having this discussion over the past two decades, now is really the time when we can absolutely see a route that is not just better for the climate, it's better for human society, because it's cheaper and it's more effective.
1: And yet we sometimes hear about tipping points, people talking about vicious circles. Is it possible that there is so much extra energy in the oceans now that they've reached their limit and the effects will play out anyway?
0: It absolutely isn't the case that it's all going to be awful anyway and we should just give up. The thing to hold in mind, I think, is that there are serious impacts coming down the line. We definitely have to prepare already. But every single thing we can do to prevent those impacts getting worse is absolutely worth it, because it is cheaper and more effective than patching up the problems afterwards.
1: Professor Helen Czerski, oceanographer.
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1: This is the BBC World Service in London. You're listening to NewsHour, and I'm James Menendez. A three-year-old boy was rescued from the rubble in Venezuela 6 days after it was struck by a double earthquake. After hours spent trying to reach him, there was unbridled joy as the rescue team finally pulled him out alive. Jordanian rescue team there. The sad reality, though, is that young Kleber, now being treated in hospital, was the only survivor pulled from the wreckage on Tuesday. Tens of thousands are still missing. Nearly 2,000 bodies have already been recovered. Our correspondent Will Grant has spent the day with people in one of the worst-hit areas, seeing youngsters combing through the rubble as they try to find their parents, and speaking to victims' families who say that newer buildings weren't constructed to standard.
3: Almost a week on from the dual earthquakes which flattened entire communities of northern Venezuela, 15-year-old Samuel Ordóñez is still calling out his older brother's name into the rubble. Edward is somewhere inside, entombed in the concrete and broken glass of a collapsed 12-storey housing block, built by the government of the late socialist leader Hugo Chavez. Edward isn't alone in there. His wife and their two children, aged 3 and 4, are also missing. We know we found his apartment, Samuel tells me. We found his crockery, pointing at a set of broken purple bowls and plates at our feet. Samuel, his young face stained with dust and ash, says the responsibility of crawling into dangerous spaces, searching for his brother's family, should not fall to a teenager. I'm 15 and I'm giving it everything I can, he says. But you need to hire earth-moving equipment, and all of that has been used on the houses of the rich and important people. But these are people in here too, not dogs or animals, and they deserve help. That sense of anger at the authorities will be particularly acute among one set of relatives. In the morning of the earthquakes, a deportation flight returned to Caracas from the United States with 147 Venezuelans, of which 7 were children. The authorities took the deportees to a hotel near the airport, which is where they were housed when the earthquake struck and the building crumpled. Only 12 of the deportees have been found alive.
4: Gracias.
3: As we drove up to the site, we were stopped by the security forces. Not generic National Guard troops, however, but officers of the Sebin Intelligence Police. No one was authorised to visit the site, they said. The hotel's name, with terrible irony, was El Santuario, meaning the sanctuary. An unknown number of the deportees and the residents of the Chavez housing complex have ended up at the port in La Guaira, now a makeshift morgue. Inside, on the open courtyard, body bags are laid out one after another.
5: Family members are driving up. There is a constant flow of hearses or of vans that are being waved in.

0: I spoke to one official, asked him to give me some kind of indication of how many bodies are coming in, and all he would say is muchísimos, lots and lots.
1: Silencio! Silencio! Silencio!
2: Back at the devastated housing complex, silence has been called for so that rescue workers can listen carefully for a voice or a sound to confirm life prevails beneath the cement and metal. As we wait for an answer, one woman spots my microphone and asks to say her piece. I think I'm going to say something quite strong, she says, but these buildings were cages of death. She is Lorena Layer and is digging in the ruins for her father, stepmother, 14-year-old brother and 6-year-old sister. Lorena says the buildings, built by Hugo Chavez and donated to the poorest, were simply not up to code. They put the poorest in here, but the structuralists, engineers and officials who signed off on the plans are largely the reason that today we're looking for our loved ones. The silence has gone on for several minutes with no answer from the rubble. It is another false alarm. The families get back to their search. Most have vowed to keep looking until all hope is lost. There will be many more raised spirits and broken hearts in La Guaira before they're finished.
3: That was Will Grant reporting there from Venezuela. Once in a generation comes a major exhibition that raises the bar for every other international blockbuster. For the first time in 1,000 years, the Bayeux Tapestry has been displayed in the UK at the British Museum in London. Today, the tickets to see it went on sale, and let's just say the system was struggling to cope with the demand, with long, long waits in one of those digital queues. Those who are successful will be rewarded with a close-up view of an epic piece of medieval art, a 70-metre-long embroidery that tells the tale of the Norman invasion and conquest of England in the 11th century. Visiting times have been limited to around 40 minutes, so what are the highlights? Professor Gail Owen Crocker is an expert in Anglo-Saxon culture and a contributor to the British Museum's official Bayeux Tapestry book. I spoke to her as she was waiting to buy tickets for her family, and she told me why they were all so excited.
4: It's never been shown in its full length for, well, anywhere, for decades and decades. And obviously there aren't many rooms big enough to show it in one single stretch. And it's going to be displayed flat. This is for the sake of its fragility, really. But when you see it live, you appreciate the three-dimensional quality of it, because the wool's quite thick and the linen that it's on is quite fine. So the figures kind of stand out, which they don't do in any photograph, however good. So it comes alive for you. And I think people will pick on their individual interests. You know, they might be interested in the battle, in which case it's the last quarter that will really appeal to them, although there are other battles. There's the Brittany campaign earlier on near the beginning, so armor and weapons and galloping horses.
3: I guess many people will want to see that most famous image for Brits of King Harold, the defeated King Harold, with an arrow in his eye. Tell us about that, because it's not quite what it seems, is it?
4: Well, no, it is reconstruction. The artist who drew it in the 19th century reconstructed the arrow from stitch holes. When you stitch through linen, you make a hole. And he could see that there had been something there. So he put in an arrow, and that was understood as an arrow in the eye. But it could have been a spear, and Harold could have been throwing it if you look at where his hands are. So there was certainly something there in a straight line. But we don't know that it was an arrow in the eye.
3: Is it also right that, you know, despite the battle scene, that there's no blood depicted? And why is that, do you think?
4: Absolutely right. There's no doubt that it's vicious and they're dying in agony. But that's shown by their grotesque postures and the fact that they're impaled with spears. But no, there isn't any blood. And I think it's probably because it would have been not very easy to convey they'd probably have had to do it in single rows of stem stitch, like they do horses' tails, for instance. And it would look a bit pathetic, you know, trying to do a gush of blood that way. What this was a blood bath. There would have been pools of blood everywhere. And they're not doing that. They're not filling whole areas with their filling stitch, which is laid and couched work. They're not making pools of blood.
3: That was Professor Gail Owen Crocker there, and her new book, The Design of the Biotapestry, is out this month. To the World Cup now, because England are playing the Democratic Republic of Congo in just over 2 hours in their first game of the... Just over 1 hour, in fact. Let me get that right. In the first game of their knockout phase. Indeed, it is the first time since 1974 that the DRC have reached this stage of a World Cup. So it is a big moment. The team's progression so far has provided some welcome good news in the country as it deals with an outbreak of Ebola. That's centred around Bunia in Ituri province in the east. I've been talking to a university lecturer there who also runs an organisation that uses football to try to end ethnic violence in the region. He's Dr. Arali Bagamba.
5: We're all happy and anxious because we know England is a very, very difficult team to play. We know them from their history. But also we are happy because we are given the opportunity to play one of the best teams in the world. So there's that feeling. We are anxious and also happy.
3: And the fact that for many people in the country, I mean, this is the first time they're able to watch the national team in the knockout stage.
5: For 52 years, it was as if Congo will never, ever play in World Cup. Recently, something changed. The spell was broken. So now we're trying to see how far the team can go.
3: We've obviously been reporting in recent weeks about the Ebola outbreak, which is centred on where you are, Bunia and Ituri province. What difference is that going to make to the way people are able to watch the game? Are people going to be able to gather in bars and so on to watch it?
5: There are halls where people gather to watch football, but they are going to keep a distance from each other. But still, there will be people watching that game together. But they will try not to touch each other. That's how different it's going to be.
3: Right. I mean, is that going to be enforced by the authorities in any way, or are they not able to do that?
5: I don't think there is going to be anyone reinforcing that. The owners of those places will be kind of reinforcing that because they already have hand washing places and all that. But everyone here in town know that it's very important not to touch other people and not to be touched. So there will be some kind of self-control in those places.
3: Right, because some sporting events have been cancelled altogether, haven't they, because of the outbreak?
5: Yes, but now it looks like they might be staying here for maybe a number of months. So we're trying to adapt to it, not to cancel everything we normally do, but simply to be careful.
3: How important is football to the Democratic Republic of Congo?
5: Football is the first sport. It unites people. There are two things that unite people in the DRC. It's football and the music. And so this is very important season. And I've seen particularly in this area where there is Ebola outbreak, the World Cup, it brings some kind of joy and laughter in an environment where people cry all the time. People see others dying, people being taken to hospital. So during this season, during the game, people forget that a little bit. It's some kind of game therapy. So during that time, people laugh. You can hear people shouting and they will forget about the Ebola for a while. So it's really a game therapy for the public.
3: That was Dr. Arali Bagamba speaking to me there from Bunia in Ituri in the DRC. Don't forget about the BBC World Service's sports podcast, More Than the Score. The latest episode sees Manny Jazmi in conversation with Cape Verde defender Sini Lopez Cabral ahead of the biggest game in their history. It's against Argentina. That is More Than the Score. Just search for it wherever you get your podcast.
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7: America turns 250 this week. Is it a birthday party or a reckoning? And what does a patriotic celebration mean in this political moment? The White House has one take. Historians have another. 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
3: A reminder of our top story today on NewsHour. The White House has denied any conflicts of interest in Donald Trump's business dealings after new disclosures that he made more than $1 billion from cryptocurrency ventures last year. Speaking to us earlier, the Republican political commentator Rena Shah said she was concerned about the erosion of trust.
10: You know, the presidency is a public trust, not a business opportunity. And when personal fortunes rise so dramatically in parallel with policy influence over the very sector generating those gains, it blurs the line between public service and private enrichment in ways that really damage democratic norms.
3: Also this hour, the UN's warning of the risk of child trafficking and exploitation in earthquake-hit areas of Venezuela. And the authorities in South Africa say 900 people were arrested nationwide linked to anti-immigration demonstrations on Tuesday. This is James Menendez with NewsHour. For well over 4 years, Ukrainians have had to endure a succession of Russian attacks from the air. In recent weeks, those have become even heavier, with residential areas of major cities increasingly the target. But despite the clear danger, people have had to find ways to keep going. And for many Ukrainian women, it is beauty and fashion that are providing some comfort from the chaos, as well as a form of protest and defiance. From Kiev, Isabella Jewell reports.
11: Sometimes I think that maybe this night will be the last one, and I want to feel comfortable, and if something will happen, I would like to look like beautiful.
12: Irina is a young woman living in Kiev. Just a few days before we met, Russia staged one of its largest overnight strikes on her city, killing at least 22 people. The sound of missiles hitting buildings and drones buzzing in the sky kept most people awake, shaking even the shelters underground. But I've met Irina in a place that feels like another reality. We're in a glitzy Ukrainian shopping mall in search of pajamas. As we look through the different options, Irina tells me that what she wears is an important part of how she mentally prepares for Russian bombing, which often happens overnight.
11: When we are expecting mass attacks, I take shower, use all my the most expensive skincare products, use perfumes and wear pajamas because, you know, I want to look the best. It may sound weird, but for me it's a part in my life when I can take under control at least something. So I want to send a message to Russia that despite everything they are doing to us, they can destroy our buildings, separate our families, but we still keep going.
12: Beauty and appearance may seem like a minor concern while a war's going on, but they have often played an important role. Lisa Eldridge is a beauty expert and historian.
13: You know, hard times, recessions, wars, there is this kind of craving for this sense of normalcy, this act of defiance. You know, there's that thing called the lipstick effect, and it really started in World War II when, just as a sense of preserving femininity and this idea of, you know, life must go on and continue.
12: In Ukraine, it seems that many people are relying on this as a morale booster. Last year, market analyst Euromonitor found that there was a 14% growth in retail value of beauty and personal care. The same goes for fashion. According to government data, new clothes shops keep opening in Ukraine, despite the total war. After a Russian strike last year, the windows of Darina's beauty salon in Kyiv were badly damaged. She told me what happened the next morning.
14: Despite none of the employees sleeping all night, we didn't cancel a single appointment. The doors barely opened. Because of that, some clients entered through the window.
12: The salon is packed with a steady stream of clients coming for makeup, haircuts, and skincare treatments. The windows are long replaced, but the prospect of another Russian attack hangs in the air. One of the clients tells me why she keeps coming.
14: When we maintain our appearance, for a moment we forget what is happening in the country. It brings some joy. You feel a kind of dependence on feeling beautiful, despite everything collapsing due to the strikes.
12: Inside the salon, though, there are regular reminders of the war going on. While we were there, an air alert sounded on the government app, warning of a ballistic missile coming from Russia.
15: Flee to the nearest shelter. Don't be careless.
12: But nobody stopped what they were doing. One of the hairstylists, Anna, told me why.
16: If we see that there's an air raid alert, as painful as it might sound, we've gotten used to the situation and we simply carry on working. We don't pay attention, even if there are explosions. We just don't hear them because we have the hairdryers running and music playing gently in the background, and we don't focus on it.
12: There's no shortage of salons across Kyiv, many of which function behind boarded-up windows or even in basements. Beauty historian Lisa Eldridge tells me they play a crucial role in wartime Ukraine.
13: It's such a social thing to do as well, to go and sit in a salon and get your nails done. There's conversation, there's sharing of stories, there's bonding, there's this sense of being part of a community.
12: Self-care can provide calm in the chaos for Ukrainian women, but the threats of war are constant.
3: Isabella Jewell reporting there from Ukraine. The lead singer of the 70s disco group The Village People, Victor Willis, has died at the age of 74. Willis was recognised by millions for his performances dressed as a traffic policeman and a navy officer. He co-wrote many of the group's hits, including this one. Victor Willis was born in Texas, the son of a Baptist preacher, and first developed his powerful voice in his father's church. He was heterosexual and liked to stress that YMCA was for everyone and wasn't just a gay anthem. He left the band in 1979, but later regained control of the name and continued to perform. One of the many fans of the Village People is President Trump, who regularly uses this song at his rallies. Victor Willis spoke to the BBC about that in 2020.
17: I like hearing the music at all times, and I like the fact that fans of all kinds, Democrat or Republican, they all like YMCA. And that is something that's very pleasing to me. YMCA, as a matter of fact, has even gone up to number 14 on the charts, on the Billboard charts, for dance music this week. As far as endorsing Trump, I don't endorse Trump. I've never endorsed Trump, nor has the Village People. So we have even asked him basically to even stop playing our music at his rallies. But because of the copyright law in the United States, which is comes under a blanket licensing, he's able to play our music anytime he wants to at any venue because he's not using it in an incorrect way. So we don't knock it.
3: Victor Willis from the Village People there. He's died at the age of 75. And that brings us to the end of this edition of NewsHour. From me and the rest of the team, thanks so much for listening. Don't forget you can get all the latest updates on our top stories at our website, bbc.com/news. But I'll be back at the same time tomorrow. Until then, bye-bye.

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3: Supporting WHYY, Highmark Mann, celebrating its 50th anniversary in Fairmount Park this summer. 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
4: 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We'll dig into those, as well as recent opinions ending temporary protective status for some asylum seekers and giving the president wider authority to fire some independent agency heads. That's today at noon on WHYY, and stick around at 1 for a bonus Studio 2 from our Tavern Revolution 250 tour.

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2: We've hit 90 degrees on the way to 98 this afternoon. Thunderstorms possible tonight, a low of 77. Stay tuned for a special two-hour edition of Studio 2 right here at the
8: From WHYY in Philadelphia, this is Studio 2. I'm Avi Wolf-Manarit.
9: And I'm Cherry Gregg. The U.S. Supreme Court ended its term yesterday with a flurry of consequential decisions, saving the highly anticipated birthright citizenship case for last. The court struck down President Trump's executive order to end it.
8: While the court ruled against Trump on that decision, it expanded the executive branch's power to fire the heads of independent agencies, carving out an exception for the Federal Reserve.
9: Today, we'll unpack the whirlwind final weeks of court rulings with two constitutional law scholars who'll help us make sense of the decisions on birthright citizenship, the president's firing power, mail-in ballots, and state bans on transgender athletes.
8: We'll also look at rulings ending protective status for certain asylum seekers and lifting limits on political spending. That's all coming up, but first, we've got the news.
10: Live from NPR News, I'm Lakshmi Singh. President Trump's defending his latest financial disclosures showing that he made more than $1 billion in crypto earnings last year. NPR's Danielle Kurtzleben reports the document shows the president has a vast array of income streams.
11: The cryptocurrency earnings include more than $500 million related to World Liberty Financial, the crypto business founded in part by Trump and his sons. It also includes more than $600 million from a company that set up a meme coin related to his inauguration. The form shows the large sums Trump took in related to properties bearing his name. He took in more than $50 million from both his golf course in Scotland and his golf course near Washington, D.C., for example. Trump products also brought in money. He took in $4.7 million from Trump watches. The president's financial disclosure document totals 927 pages. In comparison, President Biden's 2020 disclosure form was 11 pages long. Danielle Kurtzleben, NPR News, The White House.
10: Oman, which borders the Strait of Hormuz, says it is not in favor of ships paying tolls to pass through the waterway, but is open to maritime service fees being paid voluntarily. The shipping route was free and open to more than 100 vessels a day before the U.S. and Israel went to war with Iran in late February. NPR's Aya Batrawi reports.
12: Oman, long a neutral mediator between the U.S. and Iran, says imposing tolls on ships that want to transit the Strait of Hormuz is internationally prohibited. That's in line with the positions of the U.S. and Gulf Arab states. States. But Omani Foreign Minister Badr al-Busaidi told France's public Arabic radio channel, Monte Carlo Daulia, his country does not rule out the possibility of discussing voluntary maritime services with companies in order to enhance navigational safety and emergency preparation. He compared it to systems in place in the Straits of Malacca and Singapore. Iran says sovereignty over the Strait of Hormuz lies with Iran and Oman, and that the interim peace deal with the U.S. only waives service charges in the Strait for 60 days. Aya Beltraoui, NPR News, Dubai.
10: It is shaping up to be a brutal 4th of July for tens of millions of people across the United States. A heat wave is spreading from the Midwest to the East Coast. New York could see its hottest holiday in more than a decade. Reporter Steve Kassenbaum explains.
13: With temperatures expected near or above 100 degrees over the next few days, Mayor Zoran Mamdani put the city's heat emergency plan into effect.
14: If the forecast holds, this could be the hottest 4th of July since 2010.
13: The dangerous heat comes at a busy time in New York, with World Cup crowds here, dozens of tall ships parading in Sail 250 on Friday and Saturday, and the 4th of July fireworks show, which usually draws millions of people.
14: It is of immense concern, given that too often the heat is something that is underestimated.
13: The city is opening dozens of cooling centers and setting up drinking water stations. The mayor urged New Yorkers to look out for folks who seem like they're struggling in the heat. For NPR News, I'm Steve Kastenbaum in New York.
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9: On Wednesday, the first day of July, welcome, welcome, welcome on into the program. I'm Cherry Gregg.
17: And I am Avi Wolfman-Arendt.
9: So the U.S. Supreme Court saved one of its biggest decisions for last, a ruling that says a president cannot erase birthright citizenship with the stroke of a pen, but that was only one part of a term that may reshape daily American life for years to come. The court gave presidents more power to fire officials at independent agencies. It allows states to bar transgender girls from girls' sports teams. It lifted limits on political parties spending money with candidates, and it made it harder in several cases for people to go to court when they say their rights have been violated. So what is the through line through all of this and all of these rulings? Today we'll be joined by two constitutional law scholars who will help us unpack these rulings, the surprises, and what this term basically tells us about the future of the court, the future of the Constitution, right?
17: Mm-hmm. And future of the country.
9: The country, absolutely. And of course, we'd love to hear from you. What is your reaction to the U.S. Supreme Court rulings this term? And which decision do you think will have the biggest impact? And of course, we'd love to hear your reasons why. The number to call is 888-477-9499. The email is studio2@whyy.org. And if you're watching on YouTube or Facebook, you can leave your comments in the chat. And Avi, this is one term that the birthright citizenship thing, everybody was paying attention to that.
17: Yeah.
9: Even folks who typically don't follow the court, they're like, what?
17: Right.
9: You know, so all sorts of questions came to a head this Supreme Court term.
17: Yeah, I'd love to hear what people are thinking out there. 888-477-9499. The email again is studio2@whyy.org. Also, before we jump into our trio of local news stories, it is another giveaway Wednesday.
9: Ooh.
17: Every Wednesday this summer, we're giving out tickets to an upcoming event in the region. Stick around to the end of the show for the reveal of this week's Giveaway Wednesday and for your chance to win.
9: And we've had some good giveaways too, so worth sticking around.
17: Know what this one is, and I believe it's quite worth it.
9: Yes, quite
17: okay.
9: Worth it. So stick around.
17: First, though, our trio of local news stories. We have to start with the weather. It's the big story locally this week. It's going to be dangerously hot for the next few days in Philadelphia, and it would be hard to imagine worse timing for this.
9: Oh, no.
17: Philadelphia has declared a heat emergency that starts at 1 o'clock today, runs through 8 p.m. Saturday.
9: Mm.
17: And here are the latest forecasted highs for Philadelphia, according to weather.com. 97 today, 104 tomorrow, 104 Friday, 101 Saturday.
9: That's hot. Yeah.
17: The National Weather Service said this could be the hottest period for the region since 2011. And this comes just as the city is is set to host, you know, tons of events for July 4th. There's also FIFA Fan Fest and a big FIFA match on Saturday, July 4th. Some events have already changed locations or time, so I would double check your plans if you're planning to attend any of these things. Mm-hmm. And it's just worth emphasizing that heat waves are some of the most dangerous forms of extreme weather, especially for folks who are already vulnerable. And we talk a lot about the high temperatures, but folks, keep an eye on the low temperatures as well, because in some of these days coming up, the lows probably will not even get below 80. And those night periods are when our bodies are able to recharge and regenerate. And if you don't have that break, it can be very dangerous. So check on yourself and check on those around you.
18: Yeah, and we have resources on how to remind yourself and the people around you to stay safe. You can go to whrobot.org. By the way, that FIFA Fan Fest, we were up there, and it can get really hot up there. They do have cooling stations and other things, and they had already hit 250,000 visitors.
17: Yes.
18: You know, breaking all kinds of records and things like that. So, you know, hopefully this won't dampen attendance. People can at least attend at night when it's a little bit cooler.
17: Yep.
18: Hopefully people will pay attention to themselves. Heavy sweating, intense thirst, muscle cramps, dizziness, fatigue, rapid pulse, all things you need to be paying attention to. If you feel that way, you could be overheating. So make sure to take care of yourself.
17: Yeah, be safe. And by the way, one impact of the heat wave will be train delays.
18: Oh,
17: SEPTA
18: yeah.
17: has reduced operating speeds because heat can cause signal issues. And that gets us into our next story, Jerry.
18: Yeah, in addition to the heat, we had some other stuff to worry about. Believe it or not, there were two train derailments in our region over the past couple of days. The most recent, which took place early this morning, that's causing major delays on SEPTA. But I want to start with the first train derailment, right? That one took place Tuesday afternoon in Feasterville, Pennsylvania. 16 cars from a 72-car train derailed between Street Row and the Chamonix Station. Two of the cars had hazardous materials. Luckily, there was no leak. No one was injured, but authorities still had some residents in the area evacuate or shelter in place. Those orders have since been lifted, but freight transportation company CSX, they're leading the cleanup effort there. The pictures were kind of crazy because you literally had 16 cars off the tracks.
17: Yep.
18: And all kind of bumping into Yep. each other. They said that they have crews, they are working to as safely and as quickly as possible to restore that impacted site. There's also an investigation underway, and SEPTA is bypassing the Neshaminy Station to avoid that area. So if you live in that area, you use that station, you're probably going to have to reroute yourself. The second train derailment happened early this morning, and that involved a SEPTA train. Apparently, an outbound Manayunk-Norristown line train derailed just after midnight near 16th Street. That's near Broad Street Station. No one was injured again, but there's also an investigation as to why this happened. In the meantime, SEPTA service is disrupted. The Manayunk, Norristown, Fox Chase, and Chestnut Hill East lines are suspended. There's also other lines that will be bypassing certain stations. So be sure to check out the SEPTA website if you're using Regional Rail to see if your routes have been impacted. And all of this, as you mentioned, as we get a heat wave,
17: yeah.
18: right? As the
17: and
18: tracks are going to be
17: visitors,
18: affected.
17: And visitors, and we're trying to move
18: oh
17: people around
18: goodness.
17: The region. Yeah,
18: it's yeah, but that happened. But if you didn't know, and if you're not living, you wouldn't even have known that this derailment happened. But it's a pretty big deal.
17: Absolutely. Yeah. So thankfully, no one
18: no.
17: hurt in either mm-hmm. derailment, but obviously a big mess to clean up.
18: Yeah.
17: Finally, third story before mm-hmm. we get you out of here and on to the main segment today. Big scoop by the Philadelphia Business Journal.
18: Uh-oh.
17: Yeah, give me that big scoop drum roll. According to their industry sources, Philadelphia is getting its third Trader Joe's and its first outside Center City. Wow.
18: Yes. Well, this is a win.
17: You are pumping
18: your
17: fist.
18: This is a win.
17: Fist.
18: I'm pumping my fist. Yeah.
17: The Biz Journal says this Trader Joe's will be located on Columbus Boulevard in mm-hmm. South Philadelphia, not far from the big box stores down there.
18: Mm-hmm.
17: Next door to a Giant, by the way. Watch out, Giant.
18: Uh-oh.
17: Competition coming. Trader Joe's would not confirm or deny this report mm-hmm. by the Business Journal.
18: I wonder why.
17: However, it seems that this store could open toward the end of 2027. Trader Joe's will reportedly be the anchor tenant for a whole new shopping center right there on Columbus Boulevard. And this is part of a broader effort to, you know, spruce up the waterfront, help it transition from industrial, post-industrial to some sort of, you know, mixed-use mm-hmm. shopping, living area. So it was funny We were talking about this as, you know, part of our pre-show chat. And there was some skepticism that the installation of a single Trader Joe's is truly a story.
18: It is a story.
17: But at the same time, a bunch of us were going kind of nuts.
18: I know. I was one of the people going nuts. I love Trader Joe's. Full disclosure, I got to, you know, as a journalist, I'm going to disclose that.
17: We don't have any brand endorsements with Trader Joe's. But it is. Well, here's the thing. This is what they're so smart about. Trader Joe's only opened 2 stores so far in Philadelphia.
18: Oh, yeah.
17: They make you kind of like beg for it, and then all of a sudden they give you one more.
18: They breadcrumb
17: you. Your mind.
18: They breadcrumb you. Remember,
17: because
18: They breadcrumb you, and I tell you, because the lines at I remember we had one Trader Joe's. The lines used to be long.
17: Yeah.
18: Just getting in the parking lot.
17: Yeah.
18: The line, you had to
17: and
18: wait.
17: And then they added one more, but it was really close to the original one. And everyone was like, what the heck?
18: Yeah. And then again, there are lines when you go to Trader Joe's.
17: Huge
18: although,
17: lines.
18: Shout out to Trader Joe's, you know, cashiers.
17: They move you.
18: They move you through, so you're not mad.
17: They're moving. The little bells ringing. They're moving.
18: They let you go. But, you know, you talked about Giant, and I don't think there's going to be any competition because
17: you think they can coexist.
18: I shop at different stores. Yes.
17: And this is a kumbaya moment. Trader Joe's can coexist.
18: Trader Joe's has stuff that Giant doesn't have.
17: Yeah.
18: And, sorry, Giant.
17: And vice versa.
18: Because Trader Joe's doesn't sell a lot
17: of those
18: brand names. So you need to go to Trader Joe's separately from your trip to Giant. So you can go to both.
17: Yeah. Now, you don't actually live in South Philly, but you're going to go to this Trader Joe's.
18: Because they got on the weekends.
17: Yes.
18: On the weekends. During the week, you can go downtown.
17: Now, during the week, I'm going to go because I live close to it. So I don't have to deal with people like you coming from outside the neighborhood jamming up the store.
18: I'm going to jam it up. I'll be honest, you know in advance.
17: I stopped going to Trader Joe's for years because there was only 2 in Philly.
18: Yeah.
17: And it was too much effort. And then I finally, my wife and I, we were in, I think it was Jenkintown or something recently. And I went to a Trader Joe's for the first time in a while. And I was like, dang, it is good.
18: You miss Trader Joe's.
17: Dang, it's good.
18: Get those ginger cookies, man.
17: They got the frozen pot stickers. Man.
18: It's so good. So anyway, shout out.
17: Freaking worth it.
18: We'll be there in 2027.
17: But they haven't confirmed or denied. They have not confirmed or denied.
18: So it's a wink and a nod.
17: Let's not get our hopes up, folks.
18: We'll be there.
17: But also get your hopes up. At least get your hopes up for the next segment. We're talking about the Supreme Court. Don't go anywhere. This is Studio 2 on WHYY. Not sponsored by Trader Joe's. We're not.
18: Nope.
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17: And welcome back to Studio 2 on WHYY. I'm Avi Wolfman-Arendt.
18: And I'm Cherry Gregg. The U.S. Supreme Court dropped a bunch of big decisions yesterday before their summer vacation. The term ended with a highly anticipated ruling on birthright citizenship. The justices overturned President Trump's efforts to end it in a 6-3 vote.
17: Chief Justice John Roberts wrote for the majority, saying, quote, "Citizenship then and now was the right to have rights, to freely participate in our political community. The framers of the 14th Amendment extended that promise to every free-born person in this land. We keep that promise today." And today on the show, We're going to dig into that opinion and the other major rulings of the term.
18: Yeah, we'll talk about the rulings on mail-in ballots, the president's firing power, state bans on transgender athletes, campaign spending, and temporary protective status for asylum seekers. Lot to get to. And to help us make sense of it all, we've got two constitutional law scholars. We have Kate Shaw, a law professor at the University of Pennsylvania and co-host of the Strict Scrutiny podcast. Kate, welcome back to Studio 2. It's great to have you.
0: Oh, it's always good to talk to you. Thanks for having me.
18: Yes. And we also have Jeffrey Rosen, a law professor at George Washington University, the CEO emeritus of the National Constitution Center and author of The Pursuit of Liberty. Jeffrey, so great to have you.
1: Great to be with you. And Kate.
17: And it's great to have our listeners as well. We want to hear from you. What's your reaction to the Supreme Court decisions this term? What ruling do you think will be the most consequential? Give us a call. Our number is 888-477-9499. Our email is studio2@whyy.org. If you're on YouTube or Facebook, drop a comment in the live chat.
18: And Kate Shaw, Jeffrey Rosen, we just want to jump right in and start talking about these cases because there's so many to cover. And I want to start with birthright citizenship. This was the big one. And a lot of people thought that this ruling would be 9-0, that it was pretty clear what the Constitution said, but it was 6-3 and really 5-4 when it comes to the 14th Amendment's, conversation around this issue. I want to get your reaction to this ruling and just sort of your take on what it all means. And Kate, we'll start with you.
0: Sure. And you're exactly right, Cherry. It was 6-3 in that the president didn't have the power to implement this executive order. But on the critical constitutional question, whether the Constitution guarantees birthright citizenship, it was only 5-4. And in some ways, that is the most important takeaway from this opinion. It's, of course, critically important for the many, many individuals whose lives would have been completely upended if the president had been allowed to put into effect this order ending birthright citizenship going forward. It wouldn't have had retroactive effect, but for babies born in the United States to either undocumented or temporary visa holder parents, they would no longer have enjoyed birthright citizenship. So a huge sigh of relief for anyone who would have been directly impacted. But I also think that the vote was unbelievably close.
18: Yes.
0: And if you think that this language in the Constitution and everything in our tradition is clear, and this should have been a 9-0 opinion turning away this effort by President Trump, it's actually a really alarmingly close vote. And I think that in some ways it's going to embolden those who want to end birthright citizenship to try to take another run at doing it.
18: Yeah. And Jeffrey Rosen, would love to get your take on this and just the idea that Kate sort of, poses, because, we've heard that the quest to overturn birthright citizenship won't end. At least that's the promise from many people on the right. Your take on this ruling?
1: Well, Kate is absolutely right that it was a surprise. Many people expected it to be 7-2 or unanimous. And what's so striking is that the historical theory that Justice Thomas adopted in his 93-page dissent just arose a couple of months ago from the Legal Academy. Until then, serious scholars hadn't suggested that birthright citizenship was controversial. But starting with a scholar called Ilan Warman, and then a bunch of other people chimed in, these scholars argued that the framers of the 14th Amendment didn't intend to grant citizenship to everyone born in the United States, but only those who were born and intended to be domiciled here. And they got that not from the text or even the original public meaning at the time of ratification, but a bunch of quotations about the specific things that people said on the floor of Congress. Mm-hmm. And then they said that meaning was kind of accepted by the 1880s and represented an alternative to the conventional understanding. What's so surprising about this is that it's not the way conservatives ordinarily say they're interpreting text, which is to look at what it meant at the time it was ratified. And as Chief Justice Roberts shows in his majority opinion, the common law understanding that we're born and take our citizenship from the place where we're born goes back to English common law. Chief Justice Roberts noted that Lincoln's attorney general had tried to put that in a law, and that the 14th Amendment, although its framer initially said otherwise, clearly intended to codify that common law ruling. Just one other thing that was really interesting. Justice Thomas had a remarkable conversation with Justice Ketanji Brown Jackson. Justice Jackson said, this is an affirmation of the core ideals of the Declaration of Independence, which promise equality to all persons, regardless of race or creed. And Justice Thomas, quoting Justice John Marshall Harlan's dissenting opinion in Plessy versus Ferguson, emphasized that Justice Harlan thought that citizenship was should be limited to the freedmen and to African Americans. Of course, it was also Justice Thomas who had some notoriously racist things to say about Asian Americans, so it was an ambiguous quotation, but it showed that both Justice Thomas and Justice Jackson have completely different conceptions of the 14th Amendment, and they really were discussing it very seriously in this case.
17: And you mentioned Harlan there, who's one of the dissenters, I believe, one of the two dissenters in the case from 1898 that really established this idea that, that the 14th Amendment grants birthright citizenship. It's U.S. versus Wong Kim Ark. So back then, this is again 1898, there were, I believe, just two dissenting justices from this opinion, the opinion establishing that this man, Wong Kim Ark, was indeed an American citizen. So we've gone from two dissenters to that idea to possibly four. Is that right, Kate Shaw, that from 1898 to now, double the number of Supreme Court justices believe that possibly the 14th Amendment does not grant citizenship to most people born here? Do I have that right?
0: I think that the math is right. So two dissenters in Wong Kim Ark and four dissenters on the constitutional question in Trump versus Barbara, the name of the birthright citizenship case.
17: With the 14th Amendment never changing in text.
18: Never, yeah.
0: 14th Amendment not changing. And, you know, I think that that, you know, important precedent is a big part of, you know, the kind of the story of what the 14th Amendment means. But as Jeff was just suggesting, you have tons of contemporaneous, both drafting history and debates on the floor of Congress as the amendment is getting adopted and added to the Constitution. And then you had this unbroken, settled practice of presidents, you know, executive branch officials, sort of the broader constitutional culture, accepting as this core feature of our democracy that everyone born here is American. Yeah. In some ways, that has distinguished us from other peer nations, essentially since the 14th Amendment was added to the Constitution. So it's not just this one Supreme Court opinion. There is just so much that would be upended if the Supreme Court did adopt the challenger's theory.
17: Look, and ultimately, the dissenters don't really have to explain how any of this would work because they didn't win in this case. But I just it boggles my mind a little bit, this idea that where you're domiciled or where you intend to stay is going to determine your citizenship status. Let me read this quote from Alito. The 14th Amendment confers citizenship on only those children who at birth owe allegiance solely to this country. In a world where you're trying to determine citizenship through whether a baby feels allegiance to one country or another, or whether an adult intends to domicile somewhere for 5-10 years or in perpetuity, I don't even understand how that would be workable. Jeffrey Rosen, can you have the dissenters given us any clues into how they think this framework would work if indeed the 14th Amendment only applies to people who intend to stay here for some period of time?
1: Well, that was absolutely a concern of the majority. How on earth would you administer a rule that required case-by-case examination of whether someone's parents came here for so-called birthright tourism or actually intended to stay? And Justice Alito and Justice Thomas are clearly motivated by a policy concern. They have an awful lot of statistics about how birthright tourism, as they call it, is expanding and is a dramatic problem as they see it today in a way that it wasn't during the time of Reconstruction. And they want the 14th Amendment to evolve to take account of that. Now, that sounds an awful lot like the kind of living constitutionalism that these justices...
17: I was just going to say, that reminds me of the way some liberals talk about the Second Amendment. When the Second Amendment was written, we didn't have very powerful firearms. Therefore, the way it was written at the time, you can't just go strictly based on that text and that purpose. You need to update it. It sounds like now it's Alito and Thomas saying, well, the 14th Amendment, when they were written, you didn't have cheap airfare or whatever. It just... is that what they're saying, Jeff?
1: Well, they're saying that Congress and the president can take account of new challenges and can interpret the idea of jurisdiction accordingly. At the same time, they're saying that jurisdiction meant something different than everyone thought it did at the time that it was framed. You know, in a sense, it's a call to Congress to legislate on this question, although any such legislation would be unconstitutional in light of the majority decision. You'd need a constitutional amendment to change the majority's unequivocal affirmation of birthright citizenship. In practice, this should establish the idea of birthright citizenship for decades, you know, if not longer, unless the composition of a court dramatically changes. But it's a very surprising interjection of policy concerns into what's supposed to be an originalist approach to constitutional interpretation.
18: Yeah, and we'll move on. But I did want to mention that Justice Brett Kavanaugh was that middle dissenter who agreed with the result that the president didn't have the power to upend birthright citizenship. But at the same time, he did not agree with the reasoning. He thought that if Congress created another statute that gave exceptions to birthright citizenship, that that would be legal. And so, you know, I just want to throw that out there. It seems like he opened the door. And again, there's commentary about potentially bringing new lawsuits. So I want to move on and stay on the issue of immigration, because there, you know, the case where a temporary protected status was basically ended. The court has allowed the Trump administration to end TPS for Haitian and Syrian nationals. They've ruled that TPS statutes generally bars judicial review of termination of decisions. Kate, I wanted to get your, could you just explain this ruling to us and the ripple effect to folks who are, because I know a lot of people, hundreds of thousands of people will be impacted by this ruling and pretty quickly. Could you break down the decision and the impact?
0: Absolutely. So temporary protected status is kind of what it sounds like. It's a designation the executive branch can make to allow individuals who are already in the United States to remain here on this status because the conditions in their home countries are just too dangerous for them to be safely like sent back there. So think, you know, natural disaster, civil war, things of that nature. So there are a number of countries under this TPS designation, and two of them, Haiti and Syria, were at issue in the case the court decided last week. The Trump administration ended, or, you know, purported to end the TPS designations for both of those countries, in addition to many others. And these challengers argued both that the administration had violated statutory requirements for ending TPS, and also in the case of Haiti, that the administration was motivated by unconstitutional racial bias in the decision to terminate TPS. On the first of these, the majority of the court basically said that, as you said, courts don't have a say in whether the administration followed the right procedures in ending TPS. Those designations and those terminations are not judicially reviewable. So that applies to any TPS decision, not just this one. And then on the constitutional question, the plaintiffs had amassed a great deal of evidence of statements, in particular by the president and the Secretary of Homeland Security, evincing in the challengers' formulation pretty vile racist sentiment about individuals from Haiti, accusing them of doing things like poisoning the blood of the nation. And somehow the majority of the Supreme Court, in an opinion written by Justice Alito, said basically that those were not overtly racial statements, and a general posture of opposition to immigration as opposed to kind of impermissible, unconstitutional, racist intent is what drove those decisions. And so the bottom line is the administration has ended the TPS designation for both Haiti and Syria, and its other terminations, not for every country, but for the vast majority of them, go into effect basically immediately, although there are a few other lawsuits pending. So that's over 1 million people in total affected by this decision.
18: Yeah, and Jeffrey Rosen, I mean, the ripple effect here, vast. And one of the things that stood out to me about this ruling is that it seems like people have limited rights, individuals. It seems like it limits the rights of individuals to sort of seek redress from the court. Did you take it that way, this ruling, at all?
1: It absolutely did. The core of the majority's holding is that the secretary's compliance with the statute is in every respect unreviewable by the courts. That means that people can never challenge their designation. Justice Kagan said in her dissent, in fact, the statute does allow judicial review of whether the secretary adhered to the right procedures, which is what was at issue here. And the second claim that was really striking is the majority saw no evidence that race played any role in the Haiti decision. Justice Kagan and Sotomayor and Jackson say it's plain from the president's statements that race did play a role. And what really jumped out at me is Justice Thomas, in his concurring opinion, went even further, and I think this is the first time I've seen him suggest this, and said the federal government isn't even bound by the Equal Protection Clause and not required to avoid race discrimination at all. This is a, there's a decision called Bowling versus Sharp from the Warren Court era that applied the Equal Protection Clause against Congress, even though it claims to bind only the states, and by radically suggesting that the federal government shouldn't have to abide by any equal protection guarantees, Justice Thomas opens the door to race discrimination of all kinds that's by the federal government that's completely unreviewable.
17: Was Thomas suggesting that that perhaps the equal protection framework would not apply here because of the individuals involved, because they are here temporarily, or was he saying really any executive action, it doesn't really matter, you could sort of violate the principles of equal protection, Jeff?
1: It's the latter. He makes the very broad claim that the Constitution has only one equal protection clause. It applies to the states, not the federal government. And that this case called Bowling versus Sharp, which applied the equal protection clause to the federal government, was wrongly decided. It's really surprising.
17: I'm just trying to make sure I understand this. So the federal government could explicitly take an action, make a law to hurt a racial group, say that they're doing it. But because it's the federal government and not a state, they would not necessarily be violated the equal protection clause as Thomas interprets it.
1: I mean, I'd be interested if Kate thinks I'm missing anything, but that seems right to me. And for example, Woodrow Wilson's decision to segregate the federal government would be unreviewable, as would any race discrimination by the federal government, including, for example, the Trump Muslim ban, which the court did, in fact, review. So there's only one justice who's suggesting that now, but I've never seen that before in a Supreme Court opinion.
17: Okay, you're shaking your head up. And was that how you read it as well, or do you think there's some nuance here? I mean, again, it's just one justice, but obviously, like, these opinions matter. They influence, you know, future opinions and legal thinking in general. Just wanted to get your thoughts on that.
0: Yeah, no, I mean, I think your question, Avi, was a really good one. There's a couple of places in the opinion where I do think that Justice Thomas sort of says there's no, you know, constitutional claim here because these are non-citizens bringing an equal protection claim against the federal government. But I also think that Jeff is right that that qualifier doesn't appear everywhere. Thomas talks about the federal government's, you know, kind of the irrelevance of the equal protection claim, because the 14th Amendment by its term says no state shall. So that's the states, not the federal government. As Jeff explained, this case called Bowling versus Sharp said, well, it can't be that the federal government can violate equality guarantees in a way that states can't. So it must be that the federal constitution, you know, constrains the federal government, maybe through the Fifth Amendment, which has a due process clause, but there's an equal protection component. So it gets a little

0: Supreme Court decisions this term. What ruling do you think will be most consequential? The number is 888-477-9499. The email is studio2@whyy.org. And for our YouTube and Facebook viewers, you can leave your comments in the live chat. I want to kind of move. We have about five more minutes in this segment before we have to go to break. But I got to talk about transgender athletes. There were two cases. The court held that Idaho and West Virginia may exclude trans athletes from girls and women's sports teams. Jeffrey, I'll start with you on this one. Just sort of your underlying understanding of this ruling and the impact. And I want to also sort of caveat. I want you to explain what it says, but also what it doesn't say. And you can go right ahead and explain that.
1: Well, the court says that 27 states who have excluded people who are biologically born male and transition to women from playing on women's teams, but doesn't do the same thing for those who are born biologically female, are consistent with the Equal Protection Clause. The court says that this is a form of sex discrimination, not discrimination based on transgender status, because whether or not you can play depends on your sex at birth. And the court says that this is subject to something called intermediate scrutiny, which requires that it be substantially related to an important governmental interest. And the court says the government does have important interest in leveling the playing field in sports and in taking account of the differences in strength between men and women, which the court says are real differences rather than based on stereotypes. The dissent disagrees. It says that transgender status, that it is a transgender discrimination against transgender people, that should be subject to higher forms of scrutiny, and that there should be some kind of individualized determination about whether or not a particular person is or isn't within the range of strength to be able to compete on the team. This is picking up on a decision called Scrimeti from last year, I think it was, where the court upholds the state laws that forbid puberty blockers for minors. And there again, the majority dismissed the idea that it was a form of transgender discrimination and also that transgender discrimination should be subject to heightened scrutiny. So I think we can safely say the court has twice said by a 6-3 vote that there's no special scrutiny for transgender status, and it will be more willing to take account of sex-based discriminations that affect transgender people when they think they're based on real biological differences.
0: And Kate, what did you get? Because one of the things that stood out to me was that the court basically says that bans on transgender athletes playing in women's sports are not unconstitutional, but it doesn't necessarily, and in response to that, you see a lot of anti-trans athletes groups saying they're going to challenge the states that allow it. Your thoughts on that take is, does it make the states that allow trans athletes to participate, does it make that somehow, does it question the legality of that part?
2: Well, this case itself doesn't call into question or doesn't resolve the challenges to those state schemes, but you're absolutely right that is the next question that's coming down the pike. And some of those cases are already pending, right? So what the court said here was that these bans on trans girls playing are not unconstitutional. They're also not in violation of a federal statute, Title IX. So these bans can stand under the court's decision, but it doesn't say anything about whether states, it says states may ban trans girls and women from playing, but it certainly doesn't say that they must. But those are kind of the challenges, the next kind of generation challenges that are now pending, which is individuals who want to force states that do let trans girls and women play to keep them from doing that. So I think that will be an uphill argument. I very much hope the Supreme Court turns those arguments away. It seems very difficult to me to, you know, fashion a responsible argument that the Constitution confers an entitlement to exclude trans athletes from playing. But there are also statutory Title IX arguments that say that states that don't ban trans athletes are hurting cis girls and women, and so the statute requires them to exclude. So I don't know ultimately how those cases are going to shake out either in the lower courts or in the Supreme Court, but I feel confident that in the next year or two, we're going to know much more because I am sure the court is going to get one of those cases.
3: So much more to come. Let me read a couple of comments that are going to get us into some of the cases we'll talk about on the other

0: side of this break. Ruth says this term's decisions have been sharply skewed toward making Trump a unitary executive, something our founders definitely did not want. I think we'll talk about a couple of the cases that Ruth is referring to. And Leave Be Alone on YouTube says most consequential ruling, probably Republicans versus FEC, further freeing up money in elections. This is a further step in the wrong direction. We need money to have less influence in politics, not more.
1: Yeah.
0: We'll talk about those decisions on the other side of this break. 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

0: 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Historian Colin Woodard says this conflict is rooted in our nation's founding and the longstanding struggles over immigration, guns, history, and democracy. I'm Marty Moscowen, and Friday on The Connection, I'll talk with Woodard about his book, Nations Apart. 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
5: 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I'm Avi Wolfman-Arendt.
6: And I'm Cherry Gregg. Before we jump back into our conversation about the term Supreme Court rulings, it is time to reveal today's Giveaway Wednesday event. Al, hit it.

0: And those are the All-American Sounds of the World Famous Preservation Hall Jazz Band. They're coming to town on Thursday, July 23rd for NOLA Night in King of Prussia as part of the Concerts Under the Stars series.
1: Yes, and two tickets to the show will run you $100. 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
0: Now back to our conversation about the major Supreme Court decisions this term and their potential impact. Let me reintroduce our guest. Kate Shaw is a law professor at the University of Pennsylvania and co-host of the Strict Scrutiny podcast. And Jeffrey Rosen is a law professor at George Washington University, CEO emeritus of the National Constitution Center, and author of The Pursuit of Liberty.
1: Yes, and of course, listeners, we'd love to hear from you. What's your reaction to the U.S. Supreme Court decisions this term, and what rulings do you think will be most consequential? The number to call is 888-477-9499. The email is studio2@whyy.org. And hello to our YouTube and Facebook viewers. You can leave those comments in the live chat.
0: John says, I agree with the court's ruling on birthright citizenship, but John also agrees that Justice Thomas's concerns are valid. To address his points, John says, do away with dual citizenship. Perhaps a conversation for another day. Let's talk about executive power. A couple of key cases here, Trump versus Slaughter and Trump versus Cook. This has to do with whether or not the president can fire independent, or maybe not so much anymore, regulators. Kate, what did the court say here, and how do we make sense of it? Because does feel like we're getting tugged in a couple directions here when it comes to executive authority.
2: Definitely. So first, Humphrey's executor, the case that involved overruling Humphrey's executor, this nearly century-old opinion, and affirming in this current case that the president has the power, not unlimited, because we'll get to the Fed case in a minute, but virtually unlimited to fire the heads of even traditionally independent agencies. So at issue in the Slaughter case was the Federal Trade Commission, this regulator that does consumer protection and antitrust enforcement. But there are a lot of other agencies, the National Labor Relations Board, the Equal Employment Opportunity Commission, and many others that by design have leaders, right, heads of the agency who are protected somewhat from presidential control. So they can't be fired by statute. They can't be fired by the president unless there is some cause. So some reason that the president provides. Can't just fire them because he wants somebody else in the job. And so for nearly 100 years, the Supreme Court has affirmed that the Constitution allows agencies to be structured in that way and that there are maybe good reasons to sometimes insulate these agencies to a degree from presidential control. And the Supreme Court, in the Slaughter opinion, repudiated that history, overruled the Humphrey's executor case, and basically said the president has free rein when it comes to firing the heads of even these traditionally independent agencies. Article 2 of the Constitution gives the president the executive power, all of it, according to the court. And so he has to have the ability to fire immediately anybody who he loses confidence in, and statutes that undermine that authority are fundamentally inconsistent with the separation of power. So it is an enormous ruling when it comes to the face of the federal government, which has, you know, for a century or really more in certain respects, had built into it these kind of areas of pockets of independence from the president. And after Slaughter, that is no longer the case.
0: However, somehow the Federal Reserve is excluded from this. I just constitutionally, Jeffrey, how do we get there? Because it's, as a layperson, very difficult to understand why this one thing would be insulated from all of what Kate just laid out.
3: Well, the court says that it's a special history involving the Bank of the United States and the battle between Hamilton and Jefferson. And okay. I like this very much because my new book is about exactly this question. But it's true that Hamilton and Jefferson disagreed about whether Congress had the power to charter the Bank of the United States, which had a combination of public and private directors. And Jefferson said it was unconstitutional. Hamilton said it wasn't. And Chief Justice Marshall, in the landmark decision of McCulloch versus Maryland, upheld the Bank of the United States with a liberal construction of the Constitution. And the court said that that understanding was liquidated, to use the technical term. In other words, it came to be accepted by subsequent generations, including by President Madison, who changed his mind about the constitutionality of the bank. So in light of this long, unbroken history of acceptance and the fact that the bank doesn't exercise executive functions, and that the economy would collapse if we didn't have an independent bank. And that was a pragmatic concern, the court stressed. The court said the Fed is different and you can have for-cause requirements. The dissent objected and said there's no principled basis for this distinction. In fact, the same Congresses that created the Bank of the United States also created independent agencies like the Sinking Fund, or an independent controller of the Treasury that James Madison supported, and went on to create independent agencies throughout the 19th century, and of course in the Progressive Era under Woodrow Wilson, when most of the modern administrative agencies were created. This is another case of history meaning completely different things based on the lens that you choose. And the dissent accuses the majority in this case of playing whack-a-mole with history and taking a text out of context and expanding executive power far beyond what even Alexander Hamilton would have wanted, because it was Hamilton who used the phrase unitary executive in his Pacificus letters. To make things even more confusing, Hamilton seems to have changed his mind about whether or not the president could be constrained in his firing. So the point is that history is complicated. It is nuanced. That's what makes it so exciting and interesting to learn about. But we're seeing in these momentous decisions that you can have a completely different vision of what history says based on the quotes you choose and the perspectives that you adopt.
0: And by the way, First Bank of the United States, right here in Philadelphia, open to the public today for the first time in over 50 years. We just have to add that as a footnote, as the legal scholars say.
1: Absolutely.
3: So exciting.
1: And because I want to make sure we get a chance to put all of these rulings in context, I want to move on to the ruling about campaign coordinated spending between political parties and candidates. 6-3 decision there, potentially transforming how campaigns raise and spend money. And Kate, could you explain this ruling? And then just the ripple effect, because there had been these limits and now we're going into the midterms, we're going into another presidential election in 2028, and now it seems like a lot more money can be poured into politics.
2: Well, at least a lot more money can be poured in a particular way into politics, right? So this is a case that struck down one of the last remaining vestiges of federal campaign finance law, a law that had limited the amount of money political parties can spend in coordination with candidates. And the Supreme Court said, as it has said almost every time it's confronted a campaign finance regulation in recent years, that the limitation violates the First Amendment. Parties have First Amendment rights to speak. Candidates have First Amendment rights to coordinate with parties. And this limitation undermines those constitutional interests. But there's also this kind of pragmatic dimension to the court's reasoning, which is that you have these, you've had these super PACs that have developed outside of the candidate and party structure. And super PACs, of course, are sources of enormous campaign spending. And it's actually problematic for there to be these constraints on candidates and parties when super PACs are so unconstrained in their ability to spend. And so in the view of the majority, there's actually this way that invalidating this limitation that continues to exist will help democracy, and that it will let kind of stronger parties emerge and flourish, and that that will ultimately be better for democracy than a system with weak parties, but these strong, very well-funded outside interests. And that's not at all a crazy argument. But in some ways, the court itself has distorted the campaign finance landscape pretty dramatically through its decisions beginning in Citizens United and the ones that followed that, and now has said, well, the campaign finance landscape looks the way it looks today, and that's bad for parties, and so we should invalidate this additional restriction. So I actually think this is a more mixed result in terms of whether it's a good idea as a policy matter, but the First Amendment maximalism on display in all of the Supreme Court's first campaign finance decisions is, to my mind, deeply problematic.
0: Yeah, it's sort of the meme. We're all trying to find the guy who did this. 100%. I do wonder, though, what's left, I guess, on the horizon when it comes to campaign finance, Jeffrey Rosen, because at this point, now we've done away with some restrictions that have to do with how much you can give to a party, and that the party could coordinate with a candidate, and we've got these super PACs. I mean, there are still limits, though, I guess, on what you can directly give to a candidate, is my understanding. And is there any reason to think those limits would be abolished at some point under the same theories that the other limits have been abolished under? Or is that separate and untouchable? I mean, what's next, I suppose?
3: Well, First Amendment maximalists, as Kate well says, would overturn the Buckley versus Valeo decision, which distinguished between contributions and expenditures, and say that neither could be limited. So the court hasn't yet gone full force against Buckley. It's been chipping away at it case by case. But this is definitely a move in that direction, and we'll see whether or not there are five votes to overturn Buckley. We should say here that the First Amendment maximalist position is not an exclusively conservative one. There are distinguished civil libertarians like Nadine Strossen, a senior fellow at FIRE, as I am now, the great Philadelphia-based defender of free speech, the Foundation for Individual Rights and Expression, who agree that Citizens United was correctly decided, because she is a First Amendment maximalist in all situations. So it doesn't have a complete party valence here, but huge consequences for the American political system. And if Buckley is overturned, there would be no limits on spending in campaigns.
1: Yeah. And so I want to zoom out for a second, because we didn't talk about the mail-in ballots case, by the way, where the court upheld Mississippi's grace period for mail ballots postmarked by Election Day. And so I want to zoom with that case in mind and the other cases in this term and sort of zoom out, take a step back, and just sort of talk about the through lines here, because I want to get each of your takes on what you think the Supreme Court is saying about where power belongs in America right now, because we talked about how it seems like individuals don't necessarily have the power. It seems like things that was originally left to Congress with regard to independent agencies no longer has the power, and yet we have this unitary executive. Your thoughts, and we only have about 2 minutes left in the show, and just each of you take a minute, and what do you think the through line is through all the decisions you've seen from this court? Kate, we'll start with you, and then we'll give Jeffrey the last word.
2: Sure. In terms of where power resides in the view of the Supreme Court, I think it resides with itself. I mean, I think that a big kind of through line of this term is the court really flexing its muscles. It will decide all of these core features of our democracy, whether we haven't talked about the Voting Rights Act. Obviously, that decision goes back a couple of months, but the court essentially invalidating the last key provision of the Voting Rights Act in Louisiana versus Calais. So whether the law should ensure political power by racial minorities, whether agencies should be somewhat independent from complete presidential control. In both of those cases, lawmakers said yes. The court here just disagreed and imposed its view on all of us. So I think the power in the court's view resides mostly with the court, and I would say secondarily with the president. And it's not that interested in a lot of power residing in Congress and independent agencies or really anywhere else.
1: Mm. Yeah, not even the people. Yeah, go ahead, Jeffrey.
3: I agree with Kate that this is a court that's determined to expand its own power. And of course, in the process, it's expanding presidential power in a way that the framers would not have recognized. Now, there was an interesting concurrence by Justice Gorsuch in the Trump and Slaughter case that said a Congress has wrongly delegated too much power to the president, and we should and wouldn't have done so if it knew that the president could exercise that power without checks. Therefore, we, the court, should go back and strike down some more aspects of the independent agencies as doing too much without checking the president. In practice, that's not likely to happen. It is a vision of the separation of powers, but it's an accurate acknowledgement about the fact that the framers' view of the separation of powers, which is that Congress would be the most dangerous branch, the president would execute Congress's will, and the judiciary would be the least dangerous branch, is now completely out of whack.
0: Mm. Well, there's the final word from Jeffrey Rosen, law professor at George Washington University, CEO emeritus of the National Constitution Center, and author of The Pursuit of Liberty. Jeffrey, thank you so much for your time today on Studio 2.
3: Thank you.
0: And thank you, Kate Shaw, law professor at Penn and co-host of the Strict Scrutiny podcast. Kate, it's always good to see you.
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1: 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Thanks to Mike Schiffler and Tina Calique, our visual producers, and Al Banks, engineer today's show. So thank you, Al. And our executive producer is Kevin McCrory. 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
0: I'm Avi Wolf-Manero.

0: And don't go anywhere, because we've got a whole nother hour of Studio 2 coming up on today's special edition. What about the Americans too busy trying to survive to pick a side in the Revolutionary War? We're talking about how to stay neutral in the throes of war.
1: Plus, WHYY News reporter Sophia Schmidt will talk about a major controversy in Camden over a series of junkyards. After over a dozen major fires in recent years, the city has halted operations and the battle will continue. That's all coming up next. Stay with us. We'll be right back.
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0: From WHYY in Philadelphia, this is a special edition of Studio 2. I'm Avi Wolf-Manarant.
1: And I'm Cherry Gregg. Get your sparklers ready. The 250th anniversary of America's founding is just days away. To celebrate our nation's big birthday, we spent the last year traveling around the region, getting to know the people, places, food, and drink from our founding era with our series, Tavern Revolution 250.
0: Along the way, we've heard about the people who make it into the history books and onto beer labels, the legendary generals, the great thinkers, the bold revolutionaries. But what about everyone else? What about the exhausted, the cautious, the pragmatic people too busy trying to survive to pick a side?
1: Today, a little bit about the regular smegulars living through a brutal war and how they fared as the pendulum of power swung back and forth. That special edition of Studio 2 is coming up next. But first, we've got the news.
4: Live from NPR News in Washington, I'm Lakshmi Singh. There's a new poll from NPR, PBS News, Marist. It asked Americans about their views on the country as a nation approaches its 250th anniversary. NPR's Sage Miller says there are some concerns.
5: 82% of Americans believe that a serious threat to democracy exists. That's a 4-point jump from when this question was asked in February. Because of the direction America is headed, more than 1 in 10 Americans think violence is the answer to get the nation back on track. Still, the number of Americans looking to violence has actually decreased from when NPR asked this question in October.
4: That's NPR's Sage Miller reporting. Heading into the holiday weekend, tens of millions of people are under extreme heat advisories in the central and eastern U.S. The alerts are expected to spread. NPR's Rebecca Hersher reports fans who are attending World Cup soccer matches in several cities will really feel it.
6: The July 4th match in Philadelphia is shaping up to be the hottest of all, with temperatures around 100 degrees that day and high humidity that will make it feel even hotter. Matches in New Jersey, Kansas City, and Miami will all be affected by high temperatures as well. FIFA, the governing body for international soccer, did not respond to questions from NPR about whether cooling protections, such as misters and free water for fans and workers, will be available at matches this week. Heat waves are peaking at higher temperatures than in the past, and the average number of heat waves the U.S. experiences today has doubled since the 1980s because of climate change. Rebecca Hersher, NPR News.
4: Today marks 1 week since two major earthquakes struck Venezuela. NPR's Ada Peralta reports that last night the streets in one of the most hard-hit regions were lined with bodies.
7: Ivanosia Ortega was looking for her best friend in front of their collapsed building. She had received a phone call 2 days ago, but all she heard was static. She still had hope that her friend, his wife, and their little girl would be found alive. But the rescuers emerge with a video of two corpses.
8: La niña pequeña la tienen abrazada.
7: The adult is hugging the little girl. These were praying people, she cried. They prayed at dinner. They prayed when they left home.
8: Con Cristo, mi vida.
7: Another woman comforts her. They are with Christ now, she says. Ada Peralta, NPR News, La Guaira, Venezuela.
4: Iranian state television reports a ship ran aground in the Strait of Hormuz using a route that Iran did not approve. Local media did not identify the nationality other than it was a foreign container ship. The report comes as the United States and Iran hold indirect talks in Qatar. From Washington, this is NPR News.
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0: And welcome to this special episode of Studio 2 on WHYY. I'm Avi Wolfman-Arendt.
1: And I'm Cherry Gregg. All year, we've been celebrating America's 250th birthday by touring historic taverns to hear about the rich revolutionary history across our region. And all week, we're bringing you those conversations for a special extra hour of the show. And today, a trip to Newtown, Pennsylvania, where we heard about an often overlooked demographic living through our nation's founding.
0: What if you didn't want to be a patriot or a loyalist? What if war went against your religion or was just bad for business? In front of a live audience at Temperance House in Newtown, we sat down with a historian who wrote a whole book about these people. The unaligned, the Switzerlands, those standing precariously on the fence.
1: Yes, in his book, The Disaffected, Aaron Sullivan looked at how those people fared during the American Revolution, particularly when the British Army took over Philadelphia in the fall of 1777. And we started by asking him to sort of set the scene a little bit.
10: So we're going back 250 years. We're in the middle of a revolutionary war. And here in the American colonies, a civil war, brother against brother, American against American. I think it's often we visualize that as the patriots versus the British, these two sides. And sometimes we remember the loyalists, those Americans who sided with the British. But the group we tend to overlook the most are the ones who didn't take a side at all, the people who really saw this war not as a natural rebellion to be crushed or as this glorious cause to be won, but as this dangerous tragedy they had to somehow survive. You had a whole lot of people who were caught in the middle, who were undecided, who were disaffected. In Pennsylvania specifically, it's probably safe to say that's the plurality. That's the most common stance, is the how can we get through this with keeping my family intact, my business intact, my farm intact, as the higher priority than independence or empire.
0: So Philadelphia is the biggest city in the colonies. It's a huge commercial powerhouse. Why isn't this the place where patriotic sentiment is bubbling the most? Why is it Boston and New England where it seems like the revolution initially takes hold?
10: So Pennsylvania is this incredibly fractured colony. William Penn founds this place as a refuge for Quakers, but also for everybody. He goes throughout Europe looking for disenfranchised groups and says, come here. You know, you won't have to subscribe to a particular religion. You don't even have to all speak the same language. We get all these sort of little groups throughout Pennsylvania doing their own thing, culturally and politically. So it's then really hard to get all those people together for anything, whether it's a rebellion or an attempt to stay loyal to the empire. They're not used to working closely together for a common cause. They just want to live their lives. And when the revolution comes along, they just want to live their lives.
0: And by contrast, New England, different situation, a much more sort of unified culturally and religiously, right?
10: Yeah, they were much more a uniform bloc in the way they lived lives. And so once they decided as a group, we're in this thing for independence and self-determination, they sort of all went along with that.
1: Yeah. And so how did people on either side of this view the folks in the middle? You have the revolutionaries, the people who were for independence and were willing to take on the British. How did they feel about them? And then how did the loyalists feel about them?
10: Well, both sides tended to look at the disaffected or people in the middle as essentially enemies. It was very much a, if you're not for us, you're against us kind of thing. There are some differences, though. The British expected all Americans to sort of fall in line, to remain loyal to the king, and if they didn't, then they looked at that as a form of treason. But the revolutionaries really cared about it in a different way because of their political structure. The patriots said, this is going to be a nation founded, legitimated by the will of the people. And that was a radical idea. That was a new idea. That was an important idea to them. But if you say that, if you say that your government is legitimated by the will of the people, then the people had better stand up and say they support you and your new government. And if they don't, that gets very uncomfortable for you as a patriot. So there's a lot of pressure on you to make them stand up and say, yes, we the people support this new nation. And the revolutionaries sometimes, maybe even often, went a little far in coercing that sort of consent out of people, making them stand up and say, we support this revolution.
0: Yeah, I'd love you to give some of the details from your book about how that coercion was carried out, because there was a revolutionary government in Pennsylvania, and it seems like the way that they went after people who they considered to be loyalists or just not sufficiently loyal wasn't exactly in line with the ideals that they were professing to fight for.
10: Yeah, Pennsylvania had arguably the most radical revolutionary government of any colonies. They have very limited resources. They have very limited tools. You've got to make the most of what you do, and often that leads to intimidation. And they did put a tremendous amount of pressure on the people to support them. Probably the climax of that comes in 1777. As the British are approaching Philadelphia to occupy it, the revolutionaries in Pennsylvania will pass what's called the Test Act. And this is a law which mandates an oath of allegiance to Pennsylvania as an independent state, and mandates that you renounce your allegiance to King George. And these oaths aren't optional. They are legally mandatory. And if you refuse to swear those oaths, you lose a host of rights. You can't vote anymore. You can't run for office. You can't sue people in the courts. You can't serve on juries. You can't own guns anymore. You can't inherit real estate anymore. And ultimately, if you persist in not taking this oath of allegiance, they can imprison you and banish you altogether from the state.
0: And they do, right?
1: Yeah.
10: And they do.
1: Yeah.
10: The exiles, they went on a long trip. Yeah. First, they had to go west quite a ways because they had to get around the invading British army. So they're going to go through what's now Harrisburg and eventually south through a little bit of Maryland and down into Virginia. And that's where they'll spend the bulk of their exile. They're not in prison cells, but they are under guard. One of them will try to run away, and he'll successfully escape. That just makes everything worse for the rest of them. And two of them will die in exile. They will never make it back home again. They'll never get a day in court. They'll never get an apology. They'll never get any money back. But they will eventually be very awkwardly released.
0: Yeah. The folks who declined to declare their loyalty, give us some sense of who they were and why they would have made that decision. The first thought I think a lot of people have is the Quakers. That's maybe a religious philosophical objection, but they're not alone. And like you said, Pennsylvania is really culturally and religiously diverse. So give us some sense of the groups of people who would have said no to that and why they would have said no.
10: Sure. So there are the Quakers. There are people who are pacifists. They have moral objections to this sort of violence. There are people, especially in Philadelphia, as we said, it's this major trade port. Philadelphia's putting out more tonnage of grain and beef than any other city in America. They are closely tied to this transatlantic trade network administered by the British Empire. So there's an economic incentive just to try to ride this thing out and make your money that way.
0: So were they afraid that they would declare their loyalty, the British would win, and then their trade interests would be hurt in subsequent years because of that? Because if you're trying to protect your business right then, it might be a good idea to say yes to the authority of the day. But they're what they're thinking on a longer horizon?
10: Yeah, I mean, there is always the temptation to say, I support whoever's in charge.
0: Yeah.
10: But the danger is who's in charge might change.
0: Right.
10: And again, Philadelphia is a great example of this. Philadelphia is one year the capital of a British colony. It is the next year the de facto capital of the United States in rebellion against the British Empire. And then the next year, it is the headquarters of the British Army in America.
0: Right, yeah.
10: And then the next year, it's back to being the capital of the United States. So that declaration, which is good for you this year, might be treason next year. And so maybe temptation to
11: best
10: your head
11: to sign anything. Outside of the Quakers and then the folks who were looking out for their economic interests, are there any other important groups to highlight here, whether in Philadelphia or elsewhere in Pennsylvania?
10: Well, I think actually the most important thing is to recognize how widespread that disaffection was and how it wasn't necessarily sort of tied to this identity.
11: Yeah,
10: I think it's really easy for us to look back and say, oh, it's the American Revolution. This is the creation of the United States. It's the creation of the first really successful democratic republic on a large scale. How could you not be involved in this? How could you not pick a side? But if we try to really put ourselves there, we're talking about your livelihood, maybe your life, the life of your children is going to be on the line. I think we can see it's very much human nature to be caught in the middle.
1: And what stood out to me, you talked about the militia for Pennsylvania. Many people were involved, but when it came time to actually fight and they called out the troops, a lot of folks didn't show up. Can you talk us through that, like this creation of this militia and why so many people just didn't want to get involved in the actual war?
10: Yeah, the militia is a great lens to see disaffection in Pennsylvania specifically. So Pennsylvania did not have this universal mandatory militia tradition that New England did. They had temporary militias along the way for emergencies, but not this constant mandatory system. So when they create one in the 1770s, it's closely identified with the revolution. Serving in the militia is a way to say, I support the revolution. But they don't make it optional. They make it mandatory. So you have to serve in the militia. And if you don't, the fines for refusing to do so are incredibly steep. If you're just like a common laborer, you might spend a third of your annual income just paying that fine for not serving. So there's immense pressure. And as a result, a lot of people sign up. They fill the militia roles for people who are willing to serve. And it seems like if you just froze it right there, said, oh, look how much support the revolution has in Pennsylvania. But then we get to 1777, and the British invasion begins. And suddenly, the Patriots can't enforce these fines anymore. They can't make you serve if you don't want to. And this is when the militia begins to fall apart. So when General Howe and the British Army invade, Washington has promised 4,000 militiamen. He gets 2,000. That's not great. But that number starts to go down real fast. By the Battle of Brandywine, he's at 1,200. Then he's just down to the hundreds. And by February of 78, he's down to 60. 60 militiamen fit to serve in the field because people don't turn out. But crucially, those people, they don't want to be in the militia. They don't go to Philadelphia to work for the British either. The British Army comes in with 5,000 uniforms for Pennsylvanians, saying, we're going to make this army of loyalists, and they're going to help us take over. But General Howe, try as he might, and he really, really tries, he cannot make an army of loyalist Pennsylvanians because they don't want to fight for him either. They just want to be left alone.
1: I want to talk about what it was like as we get to a place where the British are about to occupy Philadelphia. What was happening in the weeks prior to that, and that got to a place where Philadelphia was essentially under siege?
10: So the British come down to Pennsylvania. At this point, they've already occupied New York, so that city has fallen. And Philadelphia is their next target. It's the seat of the Continental Congress, the de facto capital of the revolution. It makes sense that this is a city that they want to take. The British will come in and take the city. People who are strongly tied to the Patriot cause will flee. They don't want to be arrested and persecuted by the British. But most people stay. They say, my priority is to take care of my home, my family, my business. The political winds are shifting, but I'm going to try to ride this thing out.
11: When they get to Philadelphia, how does the reception compare to what they received when they marched into New York?
10: On the one hand, there was a much bigger battle for New York than there was in Philadelphia. They take Philadelphia without actually firing a shot here in the city. They just managed to march in. On the other hand, the loyalists in New York were fairly celebratory about the arrival of the British Army. The arrival of the British Army in Philadelphia was a remarkably quiet affair. There are certainly some loyalists who come out and they're very excited, but if you look at the journals of the time, there's also a lot of silence. The army's marching through the street. People are there, they're watching it, but they're just quietly watching this army come in.
11: Yeah. And they were expecting something different, or was that what they, you think the British expected, that people would not be happy?
10: I think the British expected to be greeted as liberators. General Howe had come to Pennsylvania kind of with the promise that there's lots of loyalism in that state. They will greet you as liberators and be happy to sign on to fight for your cause. And that's not what he found when he got here.
0: Not what he found at all. That was Aaron Sullivan, historian and professor at Rider University and the author of The Disaffected, Britain's Occupation of Philadelphia During the American Revolution.
1: Yes, and in just a moment, we'll be back with more about life under occupation, including how underestimating women turned out to be a crucial misstep for the revolutionaries trying to win the city back. We'll be right back.
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1: 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I'm Cherry Gregg.
0: And I'm Avi Wolfman Aaron. To celebrate the signing of the Declaration of Independence 250 years ago, Studio 2 traveled to historic taverns all over the region to talk to experts and historians about our nation's founding. And with the big birthday bash just days away, we're bringing those conversations to you.
1: Today's special bonus hour of Studio 2 is a conversation with historian and professor at Rider University, Aaron Sullivan, from Temperance House in Newtown. He told us about the Americans who stayed on the sidelines during the American Revolution.
0: Let's pick up our conversation as he takes us to the moment when the British marched into Philadelphia and kicked off a 9-month occupation of the nation's capital.
10: So life is rough throughout the occupation. It is especially hard at the beginning. The revolutionaries wanted the city back. They tried to take it back. We got the Battle of Germantown. Washington's defeated there. His next attempt is, well, maybe we can starve them out. If we cut off all supplies to Philadelphia, they can't feed the army. They'll have to leave. General Washington is out in the countryside trying to stop all trade with the city, trying to keep food from arriving. You have these patrols, often mounted patrols, that are on the road doing everything they can to intercept people who are bringing food to the city. And so for those initial months, things were really lean. Prices were very high if you could find food to buy at all. The British Army notably kept its own rations for itself. It did not distribute them to the people in the city. They were left very much on their own. So you were looking for someone who would like be willing to smuggle their way through Patriot lines to bring you a pound of butter or a dozen eggs or something, and you would pay a very high price for that.
1: Yeah, I was actually very surprised to hear that George Washington resorted to those tactics. But I want to talk about women and how women specifically were used to help smuggle items in and out of the city during this occupation, and how George Washington tried to educate his troops to fight against that. Could you talk about the role of women in bringing goods in and out the city?
10: Absolutely. So at least early on, it's safe to say the majority of smuggled goods that got into the city came with women, not with men. And this was a way women were able to take advantage of the fact that they were seen as apolitical by most men. They just assumed that women could not have strong political opinions. And if you can't have strong political opinions, you can't really be a traitor, can you? So women would go along the road and they would take all these goods and they would head to the city. And they would sometimes be intercepted, but they would not be treated as traitors. They would be treated as confused, and often they'd be just sent home with their own goods.
1: Mm-hmm.
10: Or there are repeated incidents where these women will come along the road and they'll meet these young militiamen who are on their horses, and they're meeting these young women, and they get to talking, and the men want to take care of them, and they say, it's dangerous out here, there's a war zone, let me give you an escort. And they would escort these women to British lines. And Washington recognized this, and he was just furious, and he was constantly writing letters saying, no, you have to stop these women. He was trying to keep women out of the camp because they were bringing in goods and trading with the men there. So he at least recognized, no, these women are a significant factor in breaking my embargo, but he really struggled to get men to recognize it.
1: And before the British leave, I got to ask about one population of people, African Americans, because there were free people, there were enslaved people, and which side did they choose in the middle of this revolution? Were many of them still disaffected and unclear about loyalties as well?
10: So when we're looking at enslaved people, I mean, they're one of the hardest populations to read. So we're often looking at, like, what did they do? Because people didn't write down what they said. They didn't pay enough attention. But we can look at, what did they do? Where did they move to? And we know a lot of them moved to the occupied city while the British was here, because Britain had unofficially decided at that point, the enslaved people owned by patriot masters who come to our lines, we're going to set them free. We're not returning them back to slavery. They'll make that official policy later, but it was already unofficial when the occupation began. So you get enslaved people who run to the city and they find freedom, and that's wonderful. But they'll also notice, well, what about the slaves owned by all these loyalists? The British will never set them free. There are still slave auctions in Philadelphia during the occupation. That's very uncomfortable for them. The people who are now free in Philadelphia are going to be scrounging for jobs. This time where there's very little food, everything is expensive, they are at the bottom of the ladder. It's very hard for them. And a number of them, when the occupation ends and Britain leaves Philadelphia, they will not go with the British Army back to New York. They will say, you know, thank you for getting me out of slavery, but I don't really trust you guys anymore. I think I'm better off on my own. So they're not necessarily loyal to the empire now just because they're free. They don't trust them. They don't trust the revolutionaries. They also just want to live their lives with freedom.
1: And the other part that I was so fascinated by was how soldiers on both sides lived with people who were disaffected, and they moved in with them, sometimes under force. Sometimes the people were held captive, locked in rooms. Can you give us some examples of both positive interactions and maybe a negative interaction where folks who were loyalist or part of the revolution took over someone's house? And you're disaffected. You're not trying to be in it, but they're living there with you.
10: So the British Army comes into Philadelphia. Before the British Army arrives, Philadelphia has a population around 30,000, roughly. Now, about 10,000 of those people are going to flee, but a number of them will come back over the course of the occupation. The British Army is another 15,000 or so people on top of that, so it's a very crowded city, and they've got to find a place to put these soldiers. They expected to be greeted as liberators, to be welcomed into people's homes. That does not happen. So you get a lot of elite British officers who thought they would have nice, cozy houses. They'd be welcomed in. And for the first few months, they're like living in ships in the harbor or in barracks. They hate this. So they will begin to force their way into people's houses. You now have to have this officer living with you. And that could have some benefits. It usually had a lot of drawbacks. The officer would take over whatever space he wanted, maybe the best bedroom, maybe some parlors, maybe the kitchen, maybe the outhouses. They were noted for partying late at night, making a lot of noise. They would drink. They would have what they would call loose women over, which, you know, if you're an elite Quaker in the city, this is very alarming to you. It's happening under your roof. On the other hand, if you got really lucky, you might get a reasonably nice, gentlemanly officer in your house. And if he was there in your house, that was some protection against the regular soldiers of the British Army, who were also inclined to take stuff they wanted and to break things and to make off with your property. But if you had an officer there in the house, they probably wouldn't do that because they were afraid of him. So there are stories of families that appreciated having an officer. I mean, they would rather not live in an occupied city at all.
1: And there were relationships happening. You know, I always perked up. I was like, ooh, this is the... A little drama, a little gossip going on. Because there were relationships happening between some of these soldiers, between some of the people who lived in the community. Life was still happening under occupation.
10: Yeah, I mean, this is going on for 9 months. And there are a number of interesting relationships going in a whole bunch of different ways. You find young servant women in Philadelphia who have a chance to marry a soldier now that they would never have had a chance to do before, and they will do so, and they'll go with the British Army. On the other hand, you also have a bunch of British officers and British soldiers, and especially Hessian soldiers, who get here and they meet a nice lady in Philadelphia and say, Pennsylvania seems like an awfully nice place. And when the British Army leaves, they quietly sneak off with the lady they met and they start living in Pennsylvania. And then you've got the elites of Philadelphia, and this is a whole new thing for them, right? They were here in this colony. It's the biggest city in the colonies, but it's still a colony. They've always been looked down on by the metropolis back across the Atlantic. But now, why, my God, there are knights here. There are peers of the realm in Philadelphia as part of the army. They're sitting side by side with them and having tea and going to dances. It was a very exciting moment if you were willing to sit down with these people.
11: Okay, so on one hand, you have the Americans trying to restrict the food supply in the city, terrorizing people in the countryside, controlling the river for a while. And then on the other hand, you have the British, who are in another way terrorizing some people, taking their property, maybe not always acting properly. So in the battle for hearts and minds, is anyone winning here over these 9 months, or is it kind of a draw?
10: Early on, it depends on where you're at. So for the bulk of the occupation, if you're inside the city, you are probably developing a lower and lower opinion of the British, just because they're doing damage, they're in people's houses, there's a lot of crime, there's a lot of theft, there's a lot of rape. It is alienating to be under military occupation. That tends to always be the case. If you're in the countryside, outside the city, there is, if anything, a movement toward liking the British a little bit more, or at least liking the revolutionaries less.
11: Resenting the Patriots, yeah.
10: It is the Patriots who are taking your stuff, who are threatening you if you continue your trade with the city. The British are buying your stuff for gold and silver currency, which is hard to come by. They start to seem like maybe they're the good guys in there. Now, at the end of the occupation, it is unquestionably a disaster for the British in terms of hearts and minds, because the British, they came, they seemed like they were setting up to take over Pennsylvania, and a number of people said, okay, I see which way the wind is blowing. The British have won every battle here in Pennsylvania. I'm signing on with them. And then suddenly the British, in the summer of 78, say, actually, we're leaving. They weren't driven out. There's no battle. They just choose. Philadelphia will not be our priority in this war. We are withdrawing from the city.
11: Yeah. One thing that's a little hard to wrap your mind around is that there's a war and there's a rebellion, I should say, and that the force putting down the rebellion occupies the rebels' capital city for months. But that doesn't decide the war, and then they just leave. So why wasn't it decisive? And then why did they say, okay, we're done?
10: So this is both a great strength and a weakness of the revolution. It is decentralized. So you look at Britain, right? All power clearly flows up through Parliament of the King. London is where it's at. You take London, you've pretty much beaten Britain. America has no city like that. Power is spread out amongst all the colonies and then the states. Congress is significant, but it's not necessarily vital in and of itself. So the British will capture Philadelphia, they'll capture New York, they'll capture Boston, they'll capture Providence, they'll capture like Charleston. All of the big cities in America will fall to the British army, but they cannot kill this thing. They cannot cut heads off fast enough to stop it. So just capturing Philadelphia, it's not going to do the job. The revolution will continue.
11: But there was some military strategy behind trying to occupy Philadelphia. And at that point, they'd occupied other cities, seeing that it hadn't ended the revolution. So why did they think somehow Philadelphia would be, if not decisive, at least meaningful?
10: So there is, on one hand, there's the desire to create this loyalist army. Again, they thought they could do that in Pennsylvania. Turns out they couldn't. But the other reason was, since Philadelphia was the de facto capital, it's where Congress was, General William Howe thought Washington will have to fight to defend it.
11: Trying to draw him into a decisive battle. Yeah.
10: Washington was not necessarily great at winning battles, but he was very good at getting away. He did this in New York over and over again. He kept getting away. And
18: He's
10: Howe
18: a survivor.
10: Thought, right.
18: He's a survivor.
10: Howe thought, if I go for Philadelphia, he will have to stand and fight me. And he does. At the Battle of Brandywine, they have one of the largest battles of the entire Revolution. Howe against Washington, army against army, and the British will win. And Washington, kind of by the skin of his teeth, will again escape. And the army will continue. As for why the British leave, so this is a crucial moment in the Revolution. In 77, when the British take over Philadelphia, they are dominating. They've taken New York. They've now taken the American capital. They've won almost every major battle. Everything is on their side. By the summer of 78, they've lost a major battle in Saratoga, and more importantly, they're at war, or on the verge of war, with France, their biggest enemy. And really, from that moment on, the American Revolution in America is a sideshow. The British will say, we are at war with France on a global scale. The Americas are just one theater of that, and not even the most important theater. And they will very quickly give up on ever reclaiming New England or the middle colonies and say, maybe we can slice off the southern colonies and keep them. But it's hard for us as Americans to recognize how quickly we cease to be important in the British War, once France is involved.
18: And so now the British are gone. Does the revolutionary, the government, do they relax?

0: They desperately needed your support. They needed you to stand up and say, we want change, and we are willing to pay for it. We're willing to bleed and die for it. By the time the British leave, and it's pretty clear they're not coming back in force, the revolutionaries begin to feel like, you know what? We are the established power now. No one else is here. We are the status quo. And if you are the established power, you don't necessarily need everyone to stand up and applaud you the same way. You just need them to get on with your lives, you know, pay your taxes or do your jobs. And so there's this move from demanding consent and support to wanting unity and peace.
1: So they're not going back with the loyalty oaths, flapping them in people's face, saying sign, sign, sign. That's gone.
0: No. They will talk about treason, and treason is a capital offense, and unquestionably hundreds, thousands of Philadelphians engaged in what was unquestionably treason working with the British. They will execute two of them. And then that's it. So this call for blood, there are still some radicals who will stick with it for a long time, but most people are, you know, let's just get on with it. We can all live together now.
2: I was wondering, you did a great job telling the story of Elizabeth and Henry Drinker, and they were a prominent family. They were an example of a disaffected family. If you could briefly tell their story.
0: So the Drinkers are this great family in Philadelphia. They're Quakers. Henry Drinker, the husband, is a merchant. He's very successful. His wife is Elizabeth. She writes an amazing diary. If you ever want to read a diary from the Revolution, you can't do better than Elizabeth Drinker. But they're Quakers. They're pacifists. They're trying really hard not to be involved in this war. They won't serve in the militia. They don't want to pay fines that might support the army. They don't want to even use the new money that's being printed to support the war. And they're going to suffer for this in a host of ways. The biggest one is that Henry Drinker will be arrested in September of 77, and he will be banished from the state because he will not take that loyalty oath. He ends up down in Virginia for a number of months as a prisoner, and his wife, Elizabeth, and their children are sort of on their own, even as Philadelphia gets taken over by the British Army, becomes the seat of war. An officer forces himself into Elizabeth's house and is going to live with her for the months of the occupation. It's a really hard time, but she makes it through. She actually makes friends with this officer. He turns out to be one of the good ones. And then they live together in relative peace. She's writing letters to her husband down in Virginia. They're amazing letters. She can't say anything too much about the war. She can't complain too much. She knows everything is being censored. Not just censored, but repeatedly censored, right? The British will read it when it leaves the city. The Revolutionary Army will read it when it leaves the city. And then the people who are keeping Henry prisoner will read it again before it gets to him. So there are these very sanitized letters, but also really affectionate letters. You can tell these people loved each other a lot and missed each other desperately. Eventually, Henry will make it back home before the occupation ends. The Continental Congress and the Revolutionary Government of Pennsylvania will realize that they banished this man without trial, and the evidence against him was forged and no good. They'll point fingers at each other for several months saying, this is all your fault. But eventually they decide we should just let him go. And they do. He makes it back home and they're reunited near the very end of the occupation.
1: Why do you think it's important for us today to remember these people, the disaffected? Does it say something about how we view ourselves, our own country? Does it help us understand other conflicts elsewhere and how people are navigating those? Why do you think this story is important to tell?
0: I think it's important because we often look back on the American Revolution as our most heroic struggle. It's easy for us to see good guys and bad guys there. And it is really the disaffected who help us recognize that this was a war. Like, things were destroyed, things were burned down, people died, sometimes died badly. They were the ones who recognized this is a tragedy. I think that helps us recognize that human tendency to look for the middle, to try to avoid conflict, and that's going to exist throughout history. If we look at a more modern example, I think it's safe to say America is pretty politically divided today. And those who are politically engaged, we feel very strongly about it. It seems like the stakes are very high. How could people not be involved in this? But if we look at recent American elections, presidential elections, in almost every case, the plurality of eligible voters don't vote for either candidate.
2: Yeah.
0: Right? They are disaffected.

0: And that can be for a host of reasons. But my point here is that even today, when the stakes are just, will you get up and go to the polls and vote, a huge percentage of our population cannot pick a side, does not get involved. In the revolution, getting involved doesn't mean going to vote. It means you might be shot.
1: Yeah.
0: Right? And so I think it's very understandable. A lot of people said, no, my home, my family, my business, this is what I care about. Politics will do what they may.
1: Yeah, and that was Aaron Sullivan, a historian, professor at Rider University, and the author of The Disaffected, Britain's Occupation of Philadelphia During the American Revolution. Special thanks to him. I thought he was a great interview. Yes. And of course, thanks to the folks at Temperance House in Newtown, Pennsylvania, who made that event possible. And of course, to the audience members who joined us that evening.
2: Coming up in just a moment, we'll have more Studio 2 with a closer look at an important environmental story unfolding in Camden, one that's raising questions about residents' health. That story ahead on Studio 2.

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6: The U.S. Supreme Court left some of its biggest decisions for last this session. 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From immigration and birthright citizenship to guns rights and trans rights. What's changed, who's affected, and what comes next? I'm Emery Sievertson, the Supreme Court, and what's at stake for the country? That's on the next On Point.
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7: And welcome back to this special hour of Studio 2 on WHYY. I'm Avi Wolfman-Aaron.
8: And I'm Cherry Gregg. We are shifting gears now to talk about a major story our newsroom has been following closely for the last year. It is the saga of a junkyard operator in Camden that's had more than a dozen major fires since 2020, forcing residents to evacuate their homes, allegedly causing health complications and spurring several lawsuits, including one from the New Jersey Attorney General's office.
7: Just last week, local officials intervened to halt operations at one of the junkyard locations. It's owned by EMR, a multinational metal recycling company with U.S. headquarters in Camden. The city says enough is enough. Some residents want the company to leave for good, and EMR is pushing back on all of it.
8: Yeah, and joining us now to untangle this ongoing story of EMR and its junkyards is Sophia Schmidt. She's a reporter in the WHYY newsroom covering the environment for Plan Philly and the Climate Desk. And she's been in the trenches, literally, following this investigation in collaboration with The Margin, an outlet that exclusively covers issues of environmental justice. Sophia, thank you so much for joining us today.
9: Yeah, thank you so much for having me.
7: So, Sophia, let's start with the basics. What is EMR and what does it do in Camden?
9: So, like you mentioned, it's a multinational company. It's got a presence in multiple states, multiple countries. Its U.S. headquarters are in Camden, and it has five sites in the city, and they are clustered in the Waterfront South neighborhood. So it's sort of like an ecosystem of scrap metal where they buy from individual peddlers and contractors stuff like junk cars, old washing machines, refrigerators, appliances, construction debris, anything that has some steel in it that could be recycled. So they have one site where they buy it. They have another site where they disassemble cars. They shred metal. They have this huge metal shredder that can process up to hundreds of tons of metal each hour.
8: Wow.
9: And then they use normal magnets, special magnets to separate out all of the metal. And then they, you know, there's like plastic and glass and other stuff in this that is not meltable, but then they'll ship it out and it can be remelted into steel.
7: And it kind of sits there in sort of large piles while all this processing is happening?
9: Yes, there are large piles throughout the process. There's kind of the intake at the one junkyard, then there's the shreddable pile that sits in front of the shredder, and then on the other side, after things have been separated, there's the residue piles, and then there's the finished product, which is...
7: I'm sure you don't have an exact number here, but is this like multi-stories? How big are these piles of metal?
9: They can be multi-stories, so we can get into this, but there was a fire last year that occurred in a roughly two-story pile of shredded metal crushed metal. When I toured the facility earlier this spring, I saw like a roughly 25 foot tall and even wider.
8: So these things are huge. And I want to just have people understand, because I read in the notes that the operations cover an area the size of 36 football fields. That is huge. And you went there. I mean, what was that like, just the scale of the operations here?
9: Yeah, it's pretty big, and there are multiple sites. So there's sort of a complex along the Delaware River in South Camden. There's a separate site that's not contiguous that is the consumer-facing junkyard that takes up a couple blocks. So yeah, they're very large, and the shredder building is several stories high. It has this really long conveyor belt where the metal is taken up into it. There's a couple different buildings, and there's a really large sort of warehouse-style building where workers disassemble cars.
8: Yeah, and I just, before we start talking about the fires that brought, you know, in you into this whole deep dive investigation, explain how close is the neighborhood. So there, this is in a neighborhood along the waterfront. Tell us a little bit about the community outside of the junkyards.
9: Right. So it is pretty close to homes. Their operations are close to an elementary school, the Sacred Heart Elementary School. There's a neighborhood center that has a daycare that's a couple blocks away. There's a homeless shelter, an addiction treatment center, all sort of within this area. And EMR is not the only industrial operation. It's a pretty industrial neighborhood where there's a sewage treatment center. There is a trash incinerator not too far away. So it is a pretty industrial area, but it's super close to parks, places where kids play.
8: So people literally are living around this. And so tell us about the fires, because since 2020, there's been more than a dozen fires, we understand. Tell us why that they are seeing so many fires at these locations.
9: Well, the company mainly points to lithium-ion batteries and the rise of lithium-ion batteries in consumer products. So they're present in electric vehicles, like e-bikes, electric scooters, even light fixtures. And these batteries can, when they're damaged, have this thermal runaway effect where they're very flammable and they can cause these fires that are hard to control. So that is what the company points to as the main issue. There have been, and this figure comes from the state's lawsuit that you mentioned against the company, there have been at least 14 major fires at these facilities in this neighborhood since 2020. And these have really varied in size and magnitude, but the one that is seen as the worst is the one that occurred last February, actually. It was a 4-alarm fire that required a response not just from the city of Camden's fire department, but multiple other departments. Nearly 20 companies responded. It blazed for 9 hours, and it caused roughly 100 people to evacuate their homes and seek shelter at nearby hotels where the company had paid for rooms. So at this point, there are some families that have evacuated their homes 3 times due to these fires.
7: And you talked about their justification or their explanation for why this is happening. Does it stand up to scrutiny? Like, since 2020, has there been a big increase in lithium ion battery usage? Were there not too many fires in the period before that? Like, can you give us a sense of whether that explanation at least makes sense, regardless of whether they're still culpable for making sure these fires don't happen? Does it make some logical sense that this would be the reason all of a sudden there's all these fires?
9: Well, it is definitely an established fact that there has been a growth of these batteries in consumer products that then make their way to facilities like these. It is seen as like an industry-wide issue. We did obtain a couple of the fire investigation reports for not only so 2 fires at the facilities on land and then 1 on a barge. And the cause of fire was undetermined. So it's hard to say. Undetermined, right. Hard in some say. Cases.
7: But this is an uptick in the number of fires from, because these facilities, I assume, predate 2020.
9: They do predate, and there were some fires before 2020. We don't have records on all of those, so we can't definitively say that there has been an uptick. But
8: yeah, and you said major fires, so I'm assuming those are the ones where the fire department had to come out and it caused, you know, city or county resources to be involved. And so I'm wondering, like, what are the health impacts of these fires? Because you got community, you got a school, you got a homeless shelter, you got other businesses, people around. When a fire like this happens at a junkyard with so many different materials, what's the impact on the environment?
9: So it can really depend based on like wind direction, size of fire. But in some cases, there has been air monitoring that has found hazardous levels of fine particulates, which are these tiny little particles that are suspended in the air that sort of make up what you see as smoke in the neighborhood. So last year's fire in 2025, a community air monitor picked that up. And then there was another fire this May that the county detected hazardous levels just south of homes at one point during the morning of that fire. So there's the fine particles, which can get really deep into your lungs and can get into your bloodstream and exacerbate asthma, even in extreme situations trigger heart attacks. I talked to some environmental health and air pollution experts who said, based on what is burning during these fires, we could sort of speculate that there are toxic heavy metals suspended in the smoke. And if plastic is burning, there could be other cancer-causing pollutants as well. I also talked with a doctor, Dr. Jabril Oyeyemi, who is an internal medicine doctor at Virtua Health, about sort of the cumulative impacts of these multiple fires and what this means potentially for people's health.
10: You could start by looking at the respiratory effects, thinking asthma, COPD, the respiratory effects of a trigger, like a fire and all that smoke and all the pollutants and whatnot. If you mix into that the anxiety of the event, the PTSD of prior fires in this case, or even all of that stress, now you start to see how this sort of balloons and really ends up resulting in just a lot of other complications.
9: And I'll just add to that last point. I've talked with people who, you know, they're worried about how these fires could impact their health in the future, their children. One woman I spoke to was pregnant during a fire and worries about her child's respiratory health. And multiple people said that the sound of sirens, like hearing what sounds like a fire truck, can put them back in that moment of one of the fires and trigger like a panic feeling.
8: So what has been the city response, community response to this? Because clearly there's a problem with that can cause serious health challenges.
9: So it has changed over time. There obviously have been fires over the years. And last year's 4-alarm fire where 100 people evacuated prompted the strongest response to that point where the city negotiated an agreement with EMR that was meant to improve fire safety and compensate the city for firefighting expenses and fund some community initiatives. So this was an MOU that the company signed with the city last year. It was approved over the opposition of some residents and community activists from other cities who were saying, you know, this agreement is not strong enough. It misses the mark on several things, including health screenings for residents or compensation for the expenses that residents have borne due to these evacuations. I talked with one nearby resident who lives less than a half mile away. Her name is Felicia Biles, and she has evacuated during three fires and has some respiratory issues from a case of COVID-19. So the fires are very scary for her.
11: Us trying to clean our homes with the smoke smell, electric bills being higher since I'm doing all these air purifiers and things like that. Support of the MOU should give us compensation for our extra needs that we do have now.
7: Okay, so what's the state of play right now, Sophia? So these facilities are operating, they're half operating, they're not operating at all. Like, what's happening right now on the ground in Camden?
9: So the company is allowed to operate most of these facilities. The one thing that they cannot run right now is the shredder, which is an important part of the process. So, you know, if that part's out of commission, it affects the rest. But it is on pause because there was another fire in May of this year.
7: Yeah.
9: And this
7: despite the intervention, there was still another fire.
9: Right. They had just installed a new fire suppression system with these water cannons that I got to see in action that are they operate based on these thermal cameras, so it's supposed to be automatic. This fire occurred anyway, and it seemed to cross a line for the city. So hours after that fire, the mayor said that enough is enough. This is Mayor Victor Karstarfin. He gave a press conference a couple hours after the fire.
12: Enough is enough. The city has worked with EMR to improve facilities, but today, this morning, having another 2-alarm fire – that occurred is truly unacceptable.
7: We're about to end the hour, but real quick, Sophia, so the city says enough is enough, but the shredder's not going, but the rest of the facility is still going. Like, what are the next steps we're looking for in about 15 seconds? Yeah.
9: The city suspended the license. The city will reevaluate that in the coming days. And meanwhile, residents are still calling for the facility to be shut down for good.
8: Mm. And it seems like the CEO of the company is not, the company still wants to operate. Yeah.
9: Yes, they have sued the city in response and are looking to get the license reinstated.
7: Well, that was Sophia Schmidt, a reporter covering the environment for WHYY's Plan Philly and Climate Desk. The Up in Smoke coverage of EMR is a collaboration between WHYY News and The Margin, and co-reported by WHYY's Kim Painter and freelancer Katrina Janko. Sophia, this was phenomenal reporting, and thank you so much for joining us today on Studio 2.
9: Thank you so much for having me.
8: Yeah, excellent job, and you should check out the reporting online, WHYY.org. Today's program, of course, was produced by Debbie Builder, Hazel May Bryan, and Paige Murray Bessler. Mike Schiffler is our visual producer. Al Banks and Tina Calliquet. Well, I should say Al Banks engineered this show. Our executive producer is Kevin McCrory. From Studio 2 here at WHYY in Philadelphia, I'm Cherry Gregg.
7: I'm Avi Wolfman Arendt, and we will talk with you tomorrow. And oh, by the way, coming up tomorrow at noon, how did e-bikes become a live wire? During the pandemic, the number of electric micro-mobility riders surged, and with it, rising rates of accidents and deaths.
8: Yeah, and regulation has been slow to follow as leaders struggle even to define these bike-like things. Where does an e-bike begin and an e-motorcycle end? What about scooters? Tomorrow, we're looking at the new landscape for our roads and sidewalks. But coming up next on WHYY, it's Here and Now. We'll see you on the radio tomorrow.
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18: And I'm Scott Tong. This is Here and Now. Coming up, another win for a Democratic socialist in Colorado's primary, Milad Kiros, unseats a 15-term incumbent.
17: Also, the winner of this year's Pulitzer Prize for commentary, M. Gessen, has been documenting the rise of authoritarianism, first in Putin's Russia, now here in the U.S.
19: We're incredibly adaptable, but ultimately, we end up living in really horrible societies for a lot of our history.
18: And a historic candle stand at the Smithsonian. George Washington used it when he penned his farewell address.
20: It's the physical object that helps us remember George Washington's commitment to his new country as he was leaving the presidency.
18: Coming up Here and Now.
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21: Live from NPR News, I'm Lakshmi Singh. President Trump is defending his $1.1 billion in crypto earnings last year. NPR's Frank Ordonez has more on the Republican leader's latest financial disclosures.
22: The president said he's not the only one to make a lot of money during his time in office, arguing that he made money because the stock market is up.
23: You know why I'm profiting? Because the stock market's going up. Everybody's profiting. If you have a 401k, how's your 401k done? It's got up 85%. Thank you, President Trump.
22: The earnings in cryptocurrency include more than $500 million related to World Liberty Financial, the crypto business founded in part by Trump and his sons. The 927-page financial forms also show large profits from properties bearing his name. He took in more than $50 million from both his golf courses in Scotland and near Washington, D.C. Franco Ordonez, NPR News.
21: Now, while U.S. delegation visits Qatar to try to negotiate an end to its war with Iran, President Trump departed Washington, D.C. for North Dakota today on the new Air Force One gifted by Qatar.
23: This was a gift from a country that's treated us very well.
21: Critics raise conflict of interest concerns over Qatar's donation. The trilateral trade deal between the United States, Canada, and Mexico has just hit its sixth birthday, a deadline as the deal is written. The Trump administration elected not to extend the deal for 16 years, but there's still a decade to renegotiate. NPR's Camila Domonoske reports.
1: The USMCA, as the deal is now known, was the replacement for NAFTA. It allows tariff-free treatment for qualifying goods made in North America. That's crucial for automakers because auto parts can cross borders multiple times in the production process. Every major automotive trade group has expressed support for preserving the trilateral nature of the agreement, calling that framework essential for the U.S. auto industry. The United Auto Workers Union, meanwhile, has called for major changes, including a continent-wide wage floor, and without those changes, supports withdrawing from the deal. Camila Domonoske, NPR News.
21: Former CIA Director John Brennan is suing to force the Trump administration to preserve all records of its investigations into him. In a lawsuit today, Brennan, one of Trump's most vocal critics, alleges he's being unfairly targeted. His attorneys are fighting to preserve records in the event he needs to mount a defense against any future indictment. America's 250th birthday could turn out to be the hottest Independence Day on record for much of the United States. The National Weather Service has issued extreme heat advisories affecting more than 120 million people. It says heat indices will likely exceed 100 degrees and set records in parts of the central and eastern U.S. in the coming days. It's NPR.
2: At 2:04 in Philadelphia with WHYY News, I'm Matt Gillum. The Bureau of Alcohol, Tobacco, Firearms, and Explosives is sending out a message about illegal fireworks ahead of the 4th of July. WHYY's Tom McDonald reports.
3: Eric DeGree, special agent in charge of the ATF Philadelphia field office, says some fireworks, such as M80s or even M1000s, are very dangerous.
4: You have no idea of what you're getting, how much of an explosive charge, what kind of fillers that could be used, any other kinds of ingredients in there that, you know, even the slightest spark or sometimes even friction, then the devices bumping together can set these off.
3: DeGree says so many people improperly handle the explosives with sometimes catastrophic consequences.
4: You have broken limbs, broken fingers, you have cuts, possible bruises, you know, loss of vision, you can have eye damage, and these things could even kill.
3: The devices are of particular concern because they've accounted for more than 15% of ATF illegal device investigations nationwide since 2020. Tom McDonald, WHYY News.
2: The cleanup continued overnight after a freight train derailed yesterday in Bucks County. The wreck briefly prompted a hazmat scare and forced people living nearby to evacuate. 16 rail cars toppled over in Bensalem, some of them containing hazardous materials, including a substance containing alcohol and a type of acid. Authorities confirmed there were no leaks and no one was injured. Area residents, including Kiana Myrick, expressed relief as they were allowed to return home.
24: All of my neighbors had to evacuate. I have, like, elderly neighbors next door, some that don't drive, you know. When I found out this at work, I was just crazy, scary.
2: SEPTA, which doesn't use the impacted train tracks, briefly suspended service on the nearby West Trenton line following the derailment. The cause of the incident is under investigation. Sunny skies above Philadelphia, absolutely sweltering outside, 94 degrees. We are expecting to get up to about 97 or so in the back end of the afternoon.
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18: And I'm Scott Tong in Washington, D.C. This is Here and Now. Colorado is the latest state where an anti-incumbent wave is taking out Democrats. A 15-term congresswoman has been defeated, and a sitting U.S. senator has lost his gubernatorial primary. Let's discuss now with Kyle Clark. He covers politics for 9 News in Denver. Hi, Kyle.
27: Hi, Scott. How are you?
18: I'm well. Let's talk about Democratic Socialist Melat Kyros, 29-year-old lawyer. She won the Democratic primary, taking out longtime incumbent Diana DeGette. Tell us about Kyros.
0: So Kyros is a former attorney who lost her job at a corporate law firm for writing an essay that was highly critical of Israel. She came home, enrolled in a PhD program, started working as a barista, got linked up with the local chapter of Democratic Socialists of America, and decided she's going to run for Congress.
18: And what did she kind of talk a lot about in her campaign? I mean, did she mention this letter, you know, where she questioned the government of Israel's actions and its legitimacy?
0: She did. She made Diana DeGette's support for Israel a key focus of the campaign. Kyros said that Israel's actions in Gaza amount to genocide. She called for an arms embargo that even included defensive weapons to protect Israeli civilians. And she went farther than that. Specifically, I asked her whether the firebombing of elderly Jews in Boulder, Colorado recently was an act of anti-Semitism or anti-Zionism. And there was a large community reaction when she told me that she wasn't sure which it was, that she didn't know what was in the heart of the attacker.
18: Well, Kyros is the latest member of the Democratic Socialist Party to win in this country. Two other party members in New York State won congressional primaries last month, and they were supported, of course, by the Democratic Socialist mayor of New York City, Zohran Mamdani. Is there a sense of momentum for the party, at least in Colorado?
0: I think so. And I think for folks around the country who are getting their first look and listen at Melat Kyros, they're going to see that, like Zohran Mamdani, she is a tremendous communicator. I wouldn't say that she picks her battles in the same way that New York City's mayor does. Mm. She is a bit more doctrinaire and more dogmatic and is willing to engage on any plank of the Democratic Socialist ideology. But she is a tremendously fluent communicator, and she does so in a way that does not often seem adversarial or contentious, right? She engages with an openness and with an invitation to say, I think a lot of people share my view. Let me explain it to you.
18: Right. Kyle, let's talk about another congressional primary in Colorado in a rare swing district in America. 31-year-old progressive Democrat Manny Rutenel won his primary, and he's going to face incumbent Republican Congressman Gabe Evans in the general. How is that shaping up for November?
0: Well, it's likely to be more competitive than it would have been if Democrats had selected a centrist named Shannon Byrd. Instead, they have picked Manny Rutenel, who, as you mentioned, is a progressive. He will not say that he is, and he's abandoning a number of his progressive principles over the years, including his commitment to veganism. He used to be a vegan activist, but now he talks about how much he loves the meat products produced by the farmers and ranchers of Colorado's 8th congressional district. He's also flip-flopped on fracking and on universal health care. So one of the mysteries for voters out here is which positions will Manny Rutenel still hold when we get to the general election against Republican Gabe Evans.
18: Wow. Well, they say tack to the center in the general. That's a version of it, I guess. Let's talk about Democratic U.S. Senator Michael Bennett. He also lost in the party's gubernatorial primary. What happened there?
0: I think what happened there is he was the victim of strong anti-Washington sentiment in the Democratic electorate. I think that Attorney General Phil Weiser, who defeated him by 12 points, said that Michael Bennett was better suited to just remain in the Senate. And he said he needs to do better. He needs to oppose Donald Trump a bit more, but keep him there. Phil Weiser said Weiser for governor, Bennett for Senate. And I think that Michael Bennett is now stuck in a job that, frankly, he hates. He's pretty open about the fact that he doesn't think that the Senate is productive, and he thought he could get a lot more done as governor. And voters instead told him, don't quit your day job. And they sent him right back.
18: Yeah. Kyle, the Republican primary for governor still too close to call. State Senator Barb Kirkmeyer is still in, as well as first-time candidate Victor Marx. You pressed Victor Marx in a recent primary debate about his truthfulness. Tell me about that.
0: Victor Marx claims to have led this extraordinary life as a high-risk missionary who goes into difficult situations around the world to rescue women and children from captivity and abuse. But a lot of his claims have really crumbled under scrutiny, and his Republican opponents say he's a con man and a grifter, that he's built this $7.5 million a year ministry that benefits him and his family, but might not actually do what he says it's done. He brags about the necessity to kill people in these high-risk situations, when I directly pressed him, how many people have you killed? He wouldn't tell me and instead said, does it matter?
1: My goodness. Okay. You're going to be busy. Kyle Clark covers politics in Colorado for 9 News in Denver. Kyle, thanks so much.
0: Always, Scott.
26: 2 in 3 Americans live in states that for the next few days are under a massive heat dome spanning the Great Plains to the Northeast. Air temperatures are forecast to hit and exceed 100 degrees, with extreme heat warnings in effect across dozens of states, from Kentucky and New York to Illinois, Pennsylvania, and Massachusetts. The dangerous, potentially record-breaking heat is expected to last till the upcoming 4th of July weekend. With us now is Catherine Hayes. She's chief scientist at the Nature Conservancy and distinguished professor at Texas Tech University. Welcome, Catherine.
5: Thank you for having me.
26: So let's start with some context. How does this week's heat wave and similar ones in recent years compare with those 10 and 20 years ago?
5: We have always had heat waves in the summer. That's a normal part of our weather. But as climate changes, as the planet warms decade by decade by decade, our heat waves are getting longer and stronger, more intense and more dangerous. So the heat waves that we were used to when we were kids, that's not what we're experiencing now in the places where we live. And that's putting us all at risk.
26: Well, you talk about the heat when we were kids. The U.S. today experiences twice as many annual heat waves on average as we did back in the 80s when I was a kid. Why is it so much worse now?
5: Well, what we're seeing is natural weather patterns of hot and cold, wet and dry, superimposed over a long-term warming trend. And the reason the planet is warming is 100% up to us. By digging up and burning coal and gas and oil, and by cutting down and burning trees, we are producing heat-trapping gases that are building up in the atmosphere, wrapping an extra blanket around the planet. And just like you would, if someone snuck into your room when you already had a low-grade fever, that would be our heat wave, and they put a pile of extra blankets on you when you already were experiencing a fever, you'd be that much worse. And that's exactly what we are doing. Just look at last week in Europe, and then look at what's coming for us this week.
26: Right, and heat and humidity during the heat wave here that's covering the central and eastern United States is going to be off the charts. Remind us what the difference between the actual temperature and the heat index is.
5: So we look at the thermometer, and that tells us the temperature outside, but our body feels temperature depending on how humid it is and even how windy it is, because that determines how our body can cool off. So when you look at what the temperature is going to be at, like, you need to look at the humidex, and you need to remember that heat affects us all, but it doesn't affect us equally. Children, senior citizens, women who are pregnant, people who have chronic illnesses, they're much more at risk from heat.
26: So given what you just explained to us about the heat index, just how high could the temperatures feel in the coming days in two-thirds of the country?
5: Well, for example, New York, which you would not exactly think of as heat central, the National Weather Service is warning that heat index values could reach as high as 115 degrees Fahrenheit, which we have to understand, you know, if you live in, you know, the Death Valley area, that might be something that you are not only accustomed to, but you know how to deal with. But when we have people who don't understand how risky it is, how dangerous it is to spend time outside during those extreme heat events, that's when we see the enormous devastating impacts. Do not take heat lightly. It is very, very serious, and it can kill.
26: And some 1,300 have died in Europe since June 20th, according to the World Health Organization. A lot of those people were children who were jumping into the water trying to cool off and who tragically drowned. All right, tell us, Catherine, you're a climate scientist, barring any dramatic course correction in our fossil fuel consumption or intervention to actually radically change the advance of greenhouse gases and global warming, are these heat waves just going to keep increasing in frequency and duration year after year?
5: The changes that we're seeing in heat waves are directly correlated to our emissions of heat-trapping gases. But here's the good news. We are already seeing a course correction. In the U.S. this year, solar has produced more electricity than coal for the first time ever in the U.S. Now, you might say, what about China? China installs more solar in a single year than the U.S. has in its entire history. So the world is changing. The question is just how fast is it going to change? I live in Texas, where we already get almost 40% of our energy from the wind and the sun that won't run out on us and don't produce heat-trapping pollution. But the faster we make this change, the safer we'll be, because climate change is not just some environmental issue that doesn't affect our lives. It is literally a health issue. It's an economic issue. It's a human issue. If you're a human being living on this planet, you have every reason to be concerned about the impacts and to advocate for and support the solutions that will give us a safer and healthier and better world.
26: Catherine Hayhoe is Chief Scientist of the Nature Conservancy and Distinguished Professor at Texas Tech University. Thanks so much for joining us.
5: Thank you for having me.
26: And make sure you stay cool when you watch Team USA play in the World Cup tonight. We have a preview up next. This is Here and Now.

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On July 22nd is Coltrane 100, honoring John Coltrane's legacy with Ravi Coltrane alongside the Philadelphia Orchestra. 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

0: Live from NPR News in Boston, I'm Steve Brown. As the nation celebrates its 250th birthday this weekend, the legislative branch has momentarily called it quits. House leadership abruptly canceled votes yesterday and sent lawmakers home early. Speaker Mike Johnson's majority was once again ground to a standstill by rebellious Republicans refusing their own party's agenda. In this case, it's a standoff blocking the annual defense bill. Trump loyalists are pushing to include the president's own priority, a strict voter ID bill dubbed Save America Act. Turkey is implementing extensive security measures for next week's NATO summit in Ankara, deploying thousands of police and banning public gatherings. The summit will focus on defense spending and the U.S.'s role in the alliance. Turkey has often acted independently within NATO, but is now leaning closer to the West. Two people climbed to the top of the Empire State Building's antenna and unfurled a banner about the power of love, then apparently stopped for a proposal and a kiss before climbing back down. They have since been arrested. News helicopter video showed the pair balancing on a ledge at the top of the antenna at midday today. It's unclear how they gained access to the antenna, which rises well above public areas of the 102-story building. 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
1: Georgia Senator John Ossoff has been going viral recently with these pithy anti-Trump speeches.
2: You're seeing what I'm seeing, right?
3: Yeah!
2: The president posting about the Obamas like a Klansman at 1 a.m.
1: A lot of people seem to love him, the people in the crowd, the people who watch after.
4: He's trying to put his face on the money. Did you see that?
1: And therefore, a certain type of political watcher, me, always wants to know what Senator Ossoff is going to seize on next. Most recently, just a few days ago, it was this.
4: There's this beautiful little island off the Albanian coast called Sazan.
1: And
4: Jared Kushner wants it.
1: He went to Jared. Yes, Jared and Ivanka have set their sights on some stretches of heretofore unspoiled land in Albania. They want to build luxury resorts upon that land. And Albanians are in the streets saying loudly, yo. That's no. Coming up on Today Explained.
5: This is Today Explained.
1: Jakob Weissman is a sustainability reporter for Politico. He's now based in Brussels, but he worked in the Western Balkans, including in Albania, for almost a decade. And so he has been following L'Affaire Kushner for years now.
6: Yeah, so in 2024 in Albania, they passed these very controversial amendments which brought about change to this law on protected areas, which essentially is what critics and protesters say opened the door for this luxury tourism resort from Jared Kushner.
7: Kushner's investment firm Affinity Partners is involved in a potential $1.6 billion development of Sazan Island into a luxury resort as well as the nearby wetlands.
8: In this stretch of kilometers of land, of wildlife habitat, we plan to build a new city.
6: And then earlier this year, they began construction, and it was met with fierce resistance from local residents and from activists.
9: This is the video that sparked the uprising people are now calling the Flamingo Revolution. Private security guards violently detain an activist protesting against a luxury development in a protected nature preserve that is a home for the iconic pink bird.
6: You could visibly see they were beginning construction. There were excavators, there were diggers, there were fences being built up. And when I went there myself, you could see that there was a road already built. You could see the foundation from the fences. So that was really what kicked off everything. People saw that in Albania and they got really upset. And they said, you know what? Enough is enough. We're going to take it to the streets.
10: Across Albania, days of mass protests with police turning the water cannon on demonstrators filling the streets of the capital.
11: The protests keep growing in Tirana, Albania. For days, thousands have gathered and at times have clashed with authorities. All over luxury real estate developments linked to Jared Kushner. He's one of the investors.
12: Albania belongs only to Albanians, and Albania is not for sale.

0: figures and fences. It's basically that people are saying, no, this is not allowed to happen.
1: And then how does Ivanka Trump get involved in all of this?
0: Yeah, so on a podcast recently, Ivanka had described a story how she found the island when she was on a friend's yacht, and they swam out to the island.
2: We were on a friend's boat and we stopped for a swim. Effectively, that's how we found it. We swam to the island. We went on a hike barefoot all the way up to the top, and we were just captivated. And it stayed with us ever since.
0: It's just a very unlikely story because, first of all, the island used to be a military headquarters during the communist era. So there's a danger of explosive mines still remaining across the island. And also, there's a lot of glass everywhere. It's not well kept. And there is a danger of snakes. So when I told the locals about this story, they were like, "This it's completely false. There's no way she was able to do that." I mean, the island is a very rugged landscape and making it very difficult to hike barefoot to the top.
2: Not only the island, but we have 5 miles of beachfront directly across from the island, this beautiful peninsula with a lagoon on one side, the ocean on the other.
0: I think when the protest began to start, that podcast really began to go viral because people started sharing and people started getting upset hearing what she had to say, you know, just treating Albania like it's her own, you know, personal luxury haven that she can just swim out to an island and say, I want that. And I think it pissed off a lot of Albanians and to the point where it kind of pushed them over the edge. Because first you have Kushner and then you have his wife also talking about their country like it's just, you know, something that they can take like a toy.
1: Tell me what the protests look like and who's involved.
0: I remember a few years ago, it was really just a couple of hundred people from civil society, environmental organizations. By the time I got to Albania, it started growing from 10,000 to 20,000, and then it just became this daily routine for Albanians. You would finish work, and then you would just go out on the streets and start protesting. Albania is a small country; it's 2.4 million, and now, I mean, it's up going up to 100,000, maybe 200,000, and there are people driving from the UK, from Belgium, from Germany to join the protests, and people from driving from all across the country.
3: All over Europe and all over the world, there are people wanting to come to Albania and to protest for Albania.
4: We want people to be happy and to be able to enjoy our coastline. We don't want to be tourists in our own country.
5: It's the first time that the protest is at this scale.
0: So I feel like it's just awakening of civic consciousness against this tourism boom in Albania and this foreign investments from Jared Kushner and Ivanka Trump that they're just basically saying no to. And it's not just, it began with that, but now it's become so much more.
6: This prime minister should leave, and it's not about any more flamingos. It's about healthcare. It's about education.
7: All Albanians together are coming together to protest against corrupted regime.
0: I mean, if you compare Albania borders Greece, for example, and as we all know, Greece is it's a hotspot for Americans and Europeans during the summer to visit Santorini, to visit Mykonos, to enjoy the island and the blue waters. Albania has a beautiful coast, but they don't have these kind of islands. What they do have is Sezan. So I do feel like if they're going to do something with the island, that decision belongs to the Albanian people, is what they're saying. So it's very important to understand that Albanians have been through a lot in the last 100 years. They were under a monarchy, they were under the Nazi occupation, and then they went through a brutal communist regime for 50 years. And finally, their hopes had surfaced once more after the fall of communism. It was a very poor country. It was isolated from the entire world during communism.
8: For more than 50 years, Albania and its capital, Tirana, was so hermetically sealed, they were named the Little North Korea of Europe.
9: Albania was one of the most isolated and repressive communist regimes. People weren't even allowed to talk to foreigners. They were fed a propaganda diet suggesting that theirs was an exemplary society. And Enver Hoxha, who executed thousands, ruled them with an iron fist.
0: And Albania was all alone. People were not allowed to leave the country. So the land is so important to the Albanians. And when someone like Kushner comes along, he just wakes up the entire country and says, no, this is ours, and you're not going to touch it. And then it becomes something so much more, because then you look at the people who are responsible for bringing this investment into the country, who are responsible for the corruption and changing these laws to bring in shady investment deals. And it's basically the awakening of a country and the most historic moment in Albania since the fall of communism. and Albania.

0: Greece themselves, it's still one of the poorest countries in Europe. People I know and people I've spoken to in Albania, they cannot afford to go to the beach. It's not like in the U.S. where you have public beaches, right? You can go down the coast in New Jersey or Delaware, and you could just plop your umbrella and chair. I mean, Albania doesn't have that kind of infrastructure. If you want to enjoy the beach, you have to pay money. And Albanians cannot afford to drive down to the coast 2 to 3 hours and pay 20, 30 euros for an umbrella. And you have to order drinks and food. They can't. And they can't. And it's just, for me, it's ridiculous to even try to fathom that people from their own country cannot go and enjoy their own nature and beaches.
1: Supporters of this project would take a look at the circumstances that you're describing. This is a poor country with a lot of poor people. And what they would say is, this is investment. Tourism is investment. It means you build things up. It means people get jobs. It means Albanian people working at the resorts then have money to spend, right? They would make the kind of trickle down and out argument. Is there a case here? You've been reporting on this. Is there a case that tourism and investment could actually be a boon to Albania's economy? And these protests might be short-sighted?
0: To be fair, there are people I have spoken to who think that tourism is good for the country. I'm not going to say that all the people in Albania think that this is a bad thing, what Kushner is doing. But there is so much suspicion, and there's so many allegations of corruption. I mean, the country's track record in the last 20, 30 years is not good and does not convince people that there's going to be trickle-down economics where you build a resort and they will create jobs, and that will add infrastructure, and that will bring in investment, and that will bring in money to the people. People, they don't believe that. They don't think the money will come to them. That's why so many Albanians are leaving the country. The mass emigration from Albania is insane. You talk to anyone in Albania, their only dreams is to leave. I mean, it's depressing. I mean, you go to a country and all they can think about is leaving their country. And Eddie Rama, the prime minister, is trying to bring this hope to the country. Okay, look, we're going to build these resorts. The money's going to come down to you. We're going to keep investing. You have this 750-page document called his plan for Albania, called the Albania Files, where there's several different projects that are spread across the country. But for me and for many people, it just looks like his personal ego art project. And what I mean by that is that it contains all of these projects that he has for Albania, for this vision that he has of Albania for the future, for it to become into a tourist haven, a tourist hotspot where many people across the world will flock to. But for me, really, it just seems like he's trying to turn it into Dubai. And I think for many people and for Albanians, they don't really trust the fact that these kind of development will revert, will be able to feed back into the country, will be able to create new jobs, will be able to make the country richer, because the scale of corruption that's going on in the country is forcing people to lack trust in the government. And so Rama's vision and the agreement that the Albanian people have with that vision are just not in line anymore.
1: Politico's Jakob Weissman. When we return, the protesters say they want Albania's prime minister out. Prime minister's a really interesting guy. Stay tuned for that.

0: 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They're bringing new dangerous illness and allergies that are sometimes lethal. We'll talk about why this is happening and what precautions to take with Burkhard Bilger. His article, The Great Infestation, is in The New Yorker. Join us.
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1: We're back with Politico's Jakob Weissmann. Jakob, tell me about Albania's prime minister.
2: Yeah, Edi Rama, he's quite a character. And he tries so hard to be funny, and he tries so hard to be relatable.
3: When Albania will join the EU, there are three things you can't predict. Three. Right? God, sex, and the EU.
4: Don't mess with the Albanians, because if the Albanians curse you, you just disappear.
5: Yeah, I know something about the order. I have had several divorces, you know.
6: All right.
2: And he has his own podcast.
3: Mimunges, episode 24, sezoni 6, podcasti flasim.
2: He used to be a basketball player, and he was a painter, and then he became a teacher.
3: In my previous life, I was an artist. I still paint. I love art. I love the joy that color can give to our lives.
2: His grandfather was the chauffeur for the King of Albania back in the 1930s. His father was a famous sculptor that had connection with the communist regime. And Edi Rama, what can you say? I mean, he's iconic for his white basketball sneakers that he wears to meetings with European leaders. He's been cursing nonstop in interviews.
3: This is an ideological...
7: At the same time, he's striking these billion-dollar deals.
3: He is not striking... No, again, you have to understand again.
2: And based on this character that I'm describing, he's, you know, this 6'6 tall basketball player who turned politician.
3: Listen, I'm the prime minister of Albania. I'm the tallest among them, but I represent a small country, so it's not up to me to think about all the big things.
2: Who's been in power for 13 years.
1: You describe Albania as a country in which a lot of people are still very poor. What is his vision for Albania? What's he done for the economy?
2: Well, he kind of has this dream of Albania becoming the Maldives of Europe. He wants Albania to become the next hot spot for tourism.
3: Have you ever heard of a law of the land that proclaims our houses belong to God and the guest? Well, such a law was written in medieval Albania and has since become an integral part of the Albanian way of life.
2: He wants people to continue visiting the country, and the tourism boom has been enormous in the last 10 years. I mean, it has tripled in size from 4 million to now 12 million, maybe even 13 million. This is one of the countries that have been with the highest increase in tourism across Europe. And he has this vision for Albania, and he feels frustrated that people don't see that.
3: This has come as one of the culminations of a long, long, long, tortuous path to turn Albania from a place where no investors wanted to come.
2: And the only way to create this tourist paradise of Albania is to bring in this foreign investment like Kushner.
3: This is a blessing for the country. An investment of 4 billion euro in a country that has 27 and a bit more billion euro GDP speaks by itself.
1: You interviewed the prime minister. What did he tell you about these protests?
2: He said that they wouldn't give a if it wasn't for Jared Kushner, which is basically, you know, devoiding himself of any blame for what is happening. He's saying that the reason why people are so upset is because it's linked to Jared Kushner and the Trump family, and that these protests are designed as some kind of anti-Trump revolution. And he's saying that there's been foreign interference from Iranian hackers and the government.
3: I'm not saying that who is protesting in the street is an Iranian agent. I'm saying that there is a lot of manipulation. There is a lot of half truths that become bigger and bigger lies by the hour.
2: And then the Iranian foreign ministry themselves responded, saying as a joke that the flamingos must be the secret agents. And then he's also, because Jared Kushner is Jewish, he was involved in the Abraham Accords. And he's trying to say that there's also this narrative of anti-Semitism that is also going on at the moment, and his Jared Kushner's ties with Israel. There's been these conspiracy theories that have been circulating online that this resort will become a place where Palestinians will be repopulated from Gaza or it will become an Israeli safe haven. He's saying that there is foreign interference. This is the same kind of thing that the former communist dictator of Albania, Enver Hoxha, used to do and say that there is foreign interference from the West and from China and that we are being infiltrated by Stalinist agents. This is the same thing he's doing now, pointing at Iran, pointing at anti-Semitism, pointing at, you know, anti-Trump. It's the same kind of tactics.
1: What do you think about this guy's political future? Is it at risk now?
2: Well, for starters, Albania had elections last year. He won by an overwhelming majority. If you look at the reports on these elections from these independent observers that are launched by these international organizations, there have been reports of intimidation, vote buying, meddling. I mean, there have been so many issues, people taking issues of how the elections were held. And I'm not disputing that he is the popular leader that was elected, but you can see that there have been accusations of how he has kept his power. The people around him have been sent to jail. You know, the person that was primed to take over from him, Erjan Veljaj, he was brought into jail on corruption allegations. He's still sitting in jail. Then the deputy minister of Albania was dismissed because of allegations surrounding corruption as well. And then before that, a few years ago, their former deputy prime minister, he fled the country and is now in exile in Switzerland. So you can see that everyone around him is just is linked to corruption in some kind of way. And this is really, I think, he's starting to feel the heat. But he's also confident that he has the support of the country. It doesn't matter if it's 500,000. He thinks that the rest of the 2 million people in the country are still in favor of him and that he has the backing of Israel and he has the backing of the U.S. and there is no viable opposition, so he can do what he wants.
1: Why does he have the backing of Israel and the United States? What's the relationship there?
2: Yeah, that's a fair question. Albania was one of the only, if not the only country during World War II that actually had an increase of Jewish population.
3: We know that the people of Albania are not merely good friends today of the people of Israel, but in the crucial period of the Holocaust.
2: They saved Jews during World War II, where they gave them fake identities, dressed them with Albanian clothing. And so the connection between Israel and Albania has been very strong for many, many years. And this comes to blows when someone who is Jewish, like Kushner, and has connection with Israel, and I'm not sure how far we can argue that his connection with Israel goes, other than the fact that he was involved in the Abraham Accords. So you have this triangle, right? And it's kind of closing in on Rama to the point where he's saying that he needs to preserve these relationships. So I think he views the relationship with Israel and the U.S. as a priority.
1: Huh.
2: And he thinks that he needs to keep this project that Kushner is involved in going in order to preserve that relationship with the U.S.
1: Ultimately, whether Rama keeps his position or not would seem to depend on whether these protests burn out or not. So as you observe people going out into the streets and making demands, do you get the sense that they are in this for the long haul? Or do you think that this is something that, you know, burns itself out?
2: I really want to say it doesn't burn itself out. I really don't. Because I do think that Albanians have been frustrated for so many years. You know, there was so much hope for the future of the country when communism fell in 1991. The Albanian people have been through so much, you know, older generations and younger generations. And you can really feel the frustration when you talk to the protesters. But at the same time, these protesters don't have a clear leader. It's the people's movement. It's not as if they're looking to someone and saying, you are going to be the one to lead us, you know, you're going to be the one to part the Red Sea and lead us out of the waters. They have a list of demands. They want Rama and the opposition Sadi Berisha, both of them to leave because they've both been the same two people in power since the fall of communism. And they want the projects to be canceled. But at the end of the day, where's the direction that they're headed? There are very small opposition parties that barely have any power in the government. Is this the time? Is this creating the space for someone else to emerge and say, I'm here to lead the way for Albania into democracy and enough with this corruption and democratic backsliding? I want to believe that that eventually will happen, but I don't know what direction the protests are headed in now because Rama has refused to resign.
1: That was Jakob Weissman of Politico. Thanks so much to him. Dustin DeSoto produced today's show and Amina El-Sadi edited. David Tadashore and Patrick Boyd engineered, and Gabriel Donatov checks the facts. I'm Noel King. It's Today Explained.

0: There's a battle raging about what it means to be an American and what kind of country we want to be. Historian Colin Woodard says this conflict is rooted in our nation's founding and the longstanding struggles over immigration, guns, history, and democracy. I'm Marty Moscoane, and Friday on The Connection, I'll talk with Woodard about his book, Nations Apart. 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
5: 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Matt Gillum with you on a Wednesday afternoon. It's just about 4:30. Stay right there. News headlines ahead in seconds. We'll hear from NPR, the newsroom at WHYY as well.
6: There's a battle raging about what it means to be an American and what kind of country we want to be. Historian Colin Woodard says this conflict is rooted in our nation's founding and the longstanding struggles over immigration, guns, history, and democracy. I'm Marty Moscoane, and Friday on The Connection, I'll talk with Woodard about his book, Nations Apart. 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
7: Live from NPR News in Culver City, California, I'm Duane Brown. The Trump administration has lifted export restrictions on two of Anthropic's newest artificial intelligence models. NPR's John Ruwitz tells us Anthropic has agreed to give the government early access to new cutting-edge AI models, as well as threat intelligence reporting.
8: Anthropic took Mythos 5 and Fable 5 offline earlier this month after the administration imposed export controls on them on national security grounds that would have effectively banned foreigners from using them. Now, after weeks of negotiations, Anthropic says the Commerce Department has lifted the export ban. In a statement, Anthropic says it addressed the initial cybersecurity concern that sparked the export controls. It says going forward, it will give the government pre-release access to frontier models that advance capabilities relevant to national security. It will also share threat intelligence and scale up work with the government on AI security. John Ruwitch, NPR News.
7: Well, as Israel prepares to vote on a new government this fall, officials there seeking re-election are calling for the military to take over all of the Gaza Strip. NPR's Itai Stern reports.
9: Israeli Energy Minister and Security Cabinet Member Eli Cohen said Israel should control 100% of Gaza in order to defeat Hamas. Israeli forces already occupy nearly 70% of the Palestinian territory after pushing deeper into Gaza in recent months, despite a ceasefire. Prime Minister Benjamin Netanyahu was asked Tuesday whether he supports calls from members of his far-right government to also build Israeli settlements in Gaza. He stopped short of directly answering, saying only he prefers to, quote, do rather than talk, and added that it's not necessary to, quote, provoke the world at every moment. For NPR News, I'm Itai Stern in Tel Aviv.
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5: At 4:32 in Philadelphia with WHYY News, I'm Matt Gillum. A Philadelphia landmark in the heart of the city will reopen this weekend. WHYY's Tom McDonald tells us more.
10: The city of Philadelphia finally has a tenant for the long-shuttered Center City landmark. Broad Street Brewing has been selected as the operator of food and beverage concession at the Love Park Flying Saucer. The space formerly was the visitor center, but now Broad Street Brewing will operate with support from High Street Hospitality Group and Rival Brothers Coffee as a year-round destination, offering coffee, food, local beverages, and community programming. Just in time for the 4th of July weekend, visitors and residents will be able to gather at Love Park, where the brewery will host a beer garden on the outside plaza through the fall season. There will be an official grand opening of the entire operation following renovations in spring of 2027. Tom McDonald, WHYY News.
5: A South Jersey woman was back in Superior Court today fighting efforts to force her to sell a more than 2-acre property she owns in Middle Township. WHYY's David Matthau reports.
11: Dawn Robinson is facing an eminent domain condemnation complaint that seeks to acquire a parcel of her land in Whitesboro for a major housing development project. During a show cause hearing, she agreed to attend a mediation session after being told the developer, Ryan Holmes, would consider a property swap deal in another part of town.
0: I would be satisfied with me really keeping my land. If they gave me that swap out, I may go for that.
11: If a mediation agreement is not reached, the case will return to Superior Court. Robinson has filed complaints against the developer and some town officials with the State Ethics Commission. From the New Jersey desk, David Matthau, WHYY News.
5: Blazing hot across the Delaware Valley on this Wednesday afternoon, and if you think it's warm today, well, hotter temperatures are in the forecast for tomorrow, Friday, and Saturday. Right now, 96 degrees in Center City, Philadelphia. Tomorrow, for Thursday, we are looking at a potential high of 102, then 101 on Friday. Saturday looks to be right there on the edge of triple digits, 98, the high. It, of course, could tip over in 100-degree-plus weather. And when you factor in the humidity, it could feel as warm as 110 degrees on Thursday and Friday.
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13: 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I'm Scott Detrow.
14: And I'm Juana Summers. Democratic socialists have been on a hot streak lately. Last week, a pair of Democratic socialists won competitive primary matchups in New York. Another one won in Philadelphia back in May. And on Tuesday in Denver, it happened again.
15: We won tonight, but this is about something so much bigger than this moment, than one moment. This is a movement.
14: That is 29-year-old Maylat Quiroz, who unseated a 30-year incumbent Democrat. NPR political reporter Elena Moore has been following all this and is with us now. Hi.
16: Hey.
14: So, Elena, break it down for us. What makes a Democratic socialist different from a progressive Democrat?
16: Yeah, well, first off, the Democratic Party is a registered political party, and the Democratic Socialists of America is not. It's a membership organization, and that's why you see DSA-endorsed candidates running as Democrats. Second, a lot of Democrats are running on affordability issues and railing against billionaires, but DSA-backed candidates are taking it a step further, Juana. They're more likely to adopt an explicitly anti-capitalist message and, more than that, an anti-political establishment message. They're also not shying away from more polarizing issues, pushing for ICE to be abolished and for the U.S. to stop sending military aid to Israel.
14: All right, let's talk about what happened last night in Denver. How was that ideological difference on display?
16: Yeah, well, Quiroz challenged Diana DeGette, who, to be clear, is far from a moderate and has a lengthy progressive record. But like many candidates this cycle, Quiroz framed her bid around the need for a new type of politics. She swore off donations from corporate PACs and pro-Israel lobbying groups and criticized DeGette for accepting those same kinds of donations in the past.
14: So, Elena, what is it about this moment that's making this message really resonate with Democratic voters?
16: Well, we know economic

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1: The U.S. Supreme Court left some of its biggest decisions for last this session. Justices delivered a series of major opinions with consequences that could reach every corner of American life. From immigration and birthright citizenship to guns rights and trans rights. What's changed, who's affected, and what comes next? I'm Emery Sievertson, the Supreme Court, and what's at stake for the country? That's on the next On Point.
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3: It is 5:30, and you're with WHYY. I'm Matt Gillum. Thank you so much for spending part of this very warm Wednesday with us. Stay right there. Coming up in about 40 seconds, we have a check of news headlines. We'll hear from NPR of the newsroom at your NPR station, WHYY, as well.
4: There's a battle raging about what it means to be an American and what kind of country we want to be. 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I'm Marty Moscoane, and Friday on The Connection, I'll talk with Woodard about his book, Nations Apart. 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
5: Live from NPR News in Culver City, California, I'm Dwayne Brown. Most Americans feel proud of their country, but are also worried about its future. The latest NPR PBS News Marist poll points to how Americans are feeling ahead of its 250th birthday. NPR's Maham Javed has more.
6: Looking ahead, most Americans think America's best days are yet to come. Jason Withington works in information technology in Missouri and identifies as a moderate. He thinks America's future is promising as long as certain things are taken care of.
7: In order for our economy to keep growing and for my kids' generation and my grandkids' generation, we got to get the debt under control.
6: When asked to think ahead to America's 300th birthday, the majority of Americans say they're not too confident or not confident at all about the future for up-and-coming generations. Maham Javed, NPR News.
5: Fed Chairman Kevin Warsh has predicted enormous benefits from artificial intelligence, but also challenges for monetary policy. His remarks came today at a forum for central bankers in Portugal. Allison Roberts reports.
8: This was Kevin Warsh's first time as Fed chairman at the annual forum hosted outside Lisbon by the European Central Bank. AI topped the list of topics, with participants noting the impact the technology is already having on markets and prices. Warsh said the US will be the prime beneficiary from the AI shock, which he said would bring more jobs and greater prosperity. But central bankers must be poised to respond to any untoward effects.
9: The United States is likely to be a big winner over the medium term in this, but we don't view the economics of this as zero sum.
8: Asked about the U.S. Supreme Court ruling rejecting President Trump's attempted firing of Fed Governor Lisa Cook and the president's calls to cut interest rates, Warsh reiterated the institution's independence.
5: This is NPR.
3: At 5:32 in Philadelphia with WHYY News, I'm Matt Gillum. A group of pro-Palestinian protesters charged with trespassing at Swarthmore College last May have accepted a plea deal from the Delaware County District Attorney's Office. WHYY's Emily Neal has more.
10: The defendants, known as the Swarthmore Nine, pleaded no contest to a noise violation offense. They've agreed to perform 8 hours of community service and pay court costs as part of the deal. Police arrested the nine protesters last May when they refused to leave a pro-Palestinian encampment on campus. The group was calling for Swarthmore to end its IT contract with Cisco, a company that does business with the Israeli government. Since 2023, thousands of pro-Palestinian protesters have been arrested on college campuses throughout the U.S. Few, if any, have been convicted of crimes, and most cases have been dismissed. Emily Neal, WHYY News.
3: A South Jersey woman fighting an eminent domain condemnation complaint trying to seize her property for a big housing development project has agreed to attend a mediation session. Middle Township resident Dawn Robinson says she hopes to get legal representation before the mediation.
11: Because I'm not a lawyer, and I feel good when I get in that courtroom is a little different for me, you know what I mean?
3: Robinson says the developer, Ryan Holmes, can build around her 2.4-acre plot of land in Whitesboro. If a mediation agreement isn't reached, the case will go back to Superior Court. Well, three Phillies players could end up playing in the MLB All-Star Game taking place in Philadelphia in just a couple of weeks. According to the second phase of MLB All-Star vote results, outfielder Brandon Marsh, second baseman Bryson Stott, and third baseman Alec Baum are among the leading vote getters. The game will take place July 14th at Citizens Bank Park in Philly at 8 p.m., and the game will air nationally on Fox. Outside right now, yes, it is very, very hot. 96 currently in Center City, Philadelphia. Overnight, we're basically getting no relief. Temperatures drop down to about 80 or so. Then tomorrow, that is when we really start to bake. The high for Thursday, 102. Then on Friday, 101. 98 expected on Saturday. That could easily, again, hit triple digits. 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
0: This is All Things Considered from NPR News. I'm Juana Summers.
11: And I'm Scott Detrow. Most of the country is in the throes of a major summer heat wave. In Chicago, the multi-day extreme heat warning reminds some of a 1995 heat wave that killed more than 700 people. But as Alex Digman from member station WBEZ tells us, the city has made some changes since then to prepare for this type of extreme weather.
12: It's 90 degrees at Chicago's Navy Pier. The heat index is making it feel like 104. A handful of tourists and locals are making the best of it around the splash pad at Polk Brothers Park. Chicago resident Maddie Lannan has family visiting from Philadelphia. She's standing in the middle of the pad as water shoots every which way and her kids, nieces, and nephews run around.
13: It is so hot outside. We needed some water. We went to the Children's Museum and now they're all playing around and trying to beat the heat.
12: But 30 years ago in the city, that splash pad didn't exist. Neither did cooling centers. Today, the city receives daily heat emergency reports and can quickly reallocate resources. But 30 years ago, 739 people died over the span of a week in July. Chicago Fire Department Commissioner Annette Nance Holt was a field supervisor during that time. She says she still carries a lot of that trauma.
14: I remember going into a house of a senior, and that person was sitting in a chair, and they were deceased. The temperature in there was unbearable. They had a ceiling fan going, and they had the window open. It was like a furnace in there.
12: Many of those who died in 1995 were poor or elderly. Some had no air conditioning. Others had it, but couldn't afford to turn it on. Since then, Chicago has worked to prevent such heat deaths, especially as climate change drives up global temperatures, fueling more intense heat waves. Building codes now dictate residential high-rises over 80 feet high, and apartment buildings with 100 units or more must be air-conditioned when it's hotter than 80 degrees, or they need to have a cooling center on site. In 2008, the city released the Chicago Climate Action Plan. It requires reflective roofing on new buildings, and the city plants trees every year, especially in areas where they're more scarce. These efforts and others were designed in part to lessen the urban heat island effect that can boost temperatures. Densely populated areas tend to be hotter due to development that traps heat, like high-rises and industrial air conditioners, and dark asphalt.
15: You have, you know, plenty of portions of cities like Chicago that have older road infrastructure, so it's kind of hard to say you can make a tremendous difference.
12: National Weather Service

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1: At 5:44, I'm Matt Gillum, and you're listening to WHYY. What does it mean to feel American? The answer is different for each and every one of us. As the nation gets ready to celebrate its 250th birthday, WHYY asked people around the Delaware Valley to share the moment they felt most connected to the nation. Their responses reveal a wide range of experiences, memories, and diverse perspectives. This is one of the stories.
2: I was in the first week of junior high when the planes hit. By lunch, all my table mates were sudden experts in Middle Eastern affairs, saying, "They're jealous of our freedom. Bomb them all." 9 days later, the battle lines were drawn. "You're either with us or against us." A country I had never felt at home in commanded I close ranks. I grew up right over the bridge from Philly, in a town so small and white middle-class Christian that most years, being the Jew, made me the diversity. There were constant reminders I didn't belong. The weird looks at the matzah in my lunchbox, that one time a young music teacher tried to lead dreidel, dreidel, dreidel, and the other kids booed. The only time other Jews were mentioned in class were as stories of withered bodies being carted. Even four generations away from having escaped Russian pogroms, I, the Jew, was a visitor. Welcomed. Enough. For now. And now, to be American, my country was telling me, meant to bomb the people who hurt us. To be American meant punching first. No, I found myself saying. No. Within 3 weeks, I refused to pledge allegiance to the flag, standing with my hands at my side. I stayed strong the entire year. Whenever my homeroom teacher would command me to stand, I would remind her of that free speech they teach us about. Once in a while, you get shown the light in the strangest of places. For me, my fellow Americans, that wonderfully strange place was punk rock. I became obsessed with punk, seeking whatever I could find on the early internet, combing through the bins at UCD stores, using my babysitting money to buy disc after disc, albums by other people who didn't fit in, that believed a better future was possible. 2 years after the Towers, I found the song I needed. I pledge allegiance to the world. Nothing more, nothing less than my humanity. Till the last line breaks, none of us are free. I had found the words I was looking for. In seventh grade, I saw my country build walls. To the best of my ability, I refused to stand for it. 2 years later, I found out I wasn't alone. Through protest writing, through works that refused to settle for an America that is just good enough, through being a writer amongst other writers, I started to feel American. I, too, could sing America. The America we've all been writing. This one that has always existed in the future tense and may still yet come. To this America, I pledge allegiance. My name is Jason H.S. Nadelbaum, and this is A Story About the Time I Felt American.

0: We are just about 10 minutes away from 6 o'clock here at WHYY. Matt Gillum with you on a warm Wednesday afternoon. Coming up for us when we get into the 6 o'clock hour and continue with All Things Considered, President Trump has made no secret of his support for the cryptocurrency industry.
1: Many have called me the first crypto president. That's an honor. I really do consider that a very big honor, actually.
0: Trump has also founded his own crypto ventures, from which he and his family have profited enormously. We take a look at the mountain of money Trump and his family have reaped from their crypto investments. Details on that ahead in the 6 o'clock hour here on WHYY. Outside right now, 96 degrees in Center City, Philadelphia. Wilmington just behind us at 95. And Princeton at 94 degrees. Meanwhile, the shore, the place to be right now, Cape May is 77, Atlantic City, 81.
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5: 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I'm Scott Detrow.
6: And I'm Juana Summers. The U.S. and Iran are trying to salvage a 60-day ceasefire, with government officials blaming each other for violations. And nobody knows how long this war will last. The Indicator's Darian Woods and Waylon Wong explain how battles from the past can give insight into how these kind of conflicts can get drawn out.
7: This year's war with Iran has cost the U.S. at least $132 billion. It's also resulted in the deaths of 13 U.S. service members, more than 3,400 Iranians, and dozens elsewhere in the Middle East.
8: Chris Blackman is an economist and political scientist at the University of Chicago who studies the roots of war and conflict. Chris is reluctant to make too many statements on the war in Iran. You know, we're still in the middle of it. Who knows what's going to happen? But he says most conflicts don't last longer than a brief flare-up.
9: I think the average war in the last 200 years has been less than 2 months long, and so this fits that pattern.
7: So that raises a question. What went wrong in wars like Ukraine and Gaza?
9: If we start from the idea that wars are horrendously costly, then there has to be something that gives one side or the other an incentive, however temporary, to decide to turn to violence.
8: Chris says the first reason is when leaders don't have the incentives to work in the best interests of their country. Take Russia's invasion of Ukraine.
9: Putin wasn't paying the costs of this war directly.
7: Democracies like the U.S. aren't immune. President Trump's sons, for example, own part of a drone manufacturing company. They might profit from war, even if it's costly for the country.
8: The second explanation Chris has for violence is something a little more psychological.
9: Values and ideals. Things that only war can deliver. The extermination of an ideology or an ethnic group that you loathe. They're not irrational. They're just enduring preferences. I think of these as sort of intangible incentives.
8: Reason number three, Chris says, is uncertainty.
9: How strong is Iran? How powerful are my forces? How likely is a decapitation event to create regime change? All of these things just have tremendous uncertainty.
7: Chris says you can think of countries as playing a game of poker. Sometimes they're bluffing, sometimes they're not. And when countries misjudge others, that's when long wars can start.
8: The Trump administration said the war in Iran would be just a, quote, short excursion. That's proven not to be the case.
7: Chris's fourth reason for violence is commitment problems.
9: The classic commitment problem is this idea of a rising power facing a weakening one. If you're a weakening power and you look forward to the day when that rising power is going to dominate you, you have a choice. Am I going to take you out now and prevent your rise and maintain my dominance? Or do I wait until the day when you might dominate me?
8: Chris's fifth and final reason for why we fight is misperceptions. Again, Chris brings up the Russian invasion of Ukraine.
9: Most people say that Putin was overconfident, either because of his psychological bias or because he was getting bad information.
8: It's all a bit gloomy, but Chris's somewhat optimistic take, though, is that usually the high costs of war reduces the chance of all-out violence. Darian Woods,
7: Waylon Wong, NPR News.
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1: What do the TV show Yellowstone and Beyoncé's latest album have in common? 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

18 minutes past 6 o'clock here at WHYY Marketplace ahead. Matt Gillum with you on a Wednesday afternoon. We still have a few more minutes of All Things Considered to go before we check in with Marketplace. Ahead for us in a minute or so, most Americans feel proud of their country, but at the same time, lots of people are worried about its future. That is according to new findings from an NPR PBS News Marist poll. We'll do a closer look at that poll coming up right here on member-supported WHYY.

0: The decline in teen work is particularly damaging for the demographic groups Revolution Workshop tries to serve, says Carl Van Horn.
1: Having fewer job opportunities is especially difficult for lower-income individuals. They're stigmatized. They don't have the connections. They don't have the money. That disadvantages them.
0: Because finding entry-level jobs, then move-up jobs, and eventually embarking on a career path will likely start slower and take longer, reducing future earnings, retirement savings, and the like. I'm Mitchell Hartman for Marketplace.

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